0: Equipment. That's 866-848-5699. Operators are standing by. Now, here are your hosts, Todd Lutsky and Susan Powers.
1: Welcome into Legal Exchange with Todd Lutsky. I'm Susan Powers, a financial advisor with the Armstrong Advisory Group. And I'm joined by Todd Lutsky, a partner with the law firm of Cushing & Dolan with a master's in taxation. How are you today, Todd?
2: I'm never better. And you?
1: I am great, thank you. What do you have for us this week?
2: A couple of cases. Good ones. We got an appellate court case out of Connecticut. I like to call it undue influence and AI don't really mix so well.
1: Wow.
2: Yeah, you'll have to see how this plays out. It's obviously an undue influence case, but it ended up going awry because they used AI to quote cases that don't exist.
1: Oh, man.
2: But that isn't really the whole point of this. The point of this is that they actually did good planning. Revocable trusts were involved, and yet challenges arose, and you'll see how your trust planning can really help you. So it's a good case, actually. Then we head over to Tennessee. We got an appellate court case there. Second marriage, red flag, right? Durable powers of attorney and confidential relationships. Does having one create a confidential relationship? What if you've never exercised or used the power of appointment? Does that matter? And, of course, it's a second marriage with, guess what, involved for planning. Just a will. Really? If you have a second marriage, you're doing just a will. Got to really think that through. So, folks, some good cases. We're going to have some good more tips and lessons than perhaps the outcome being the important part. We can learn a lot from these cases. And you can learn a lot from our guide this month, Estate Planning Potholes to Avoid, really. 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
1: I want you to know that I'm on to you.
2: You are? What
1: yes,
2: happened?
1: Yes, because you said the results aren't really the important part. It's the lessons we can learn along the way, which means you're going to leave us hanging for one of these stories. I know.
2: No, well, you stick around. We'll see if you're right.
1: All right.
2: So off to Connecticut. So we have Betty and Ed. They execute identical revocable trusts. Sounds great. You know, during life, they did that. And, of course, at death, they became irrevocable. Makes sense. Ed died first in 2009. Betty, after losing their daughter, amended her trust to make her son, Bruce, the sole remainder beneficiary. Probably you didn't have to do that. It probably would have worked out anyway. Mm-hmm. But apparently she did have to do that because her daughter, Patricia, who died, had two kids, Lori and Mark. So these were grandchildren, mm-hmm. who decided to sue to compel Betty and Bruce to do an accounting on the trust. Wow, it's not a good idea to sue grandma.
1: Alive?
2: It's not a good idea
1: Betty's
2: to sue grandma
1: still living.
2: When grandma's still alive.
1: Right?
2: I know. This is what happens, right?
1: Wow.
2: And Betty basically, grandma, Betty said, I'm the sole trustee. I'm the sole donor of the trust. I'm beneficiary, and basically I can and during my life that's what I am, and you're not entitled to anything at this point.
1: No heirs until you're dead.
2: Which is a true statement. Betty then died in 2023. Well, litigation then continued.
1: Mm-hmm.
2: And the two grandkids asserted that Bruce exerted undue influence over Betty so the amendment that was made should be no good. Well, the court approved Bruce's request for a summary judgment.
1: Meaning, go away.
2: Go away, grandkids. Mm-hmm. Stating that the claims they were having to file were time-barred.

0: would have said income to Betty, the surviving spouse, principal to the surviving spouse, and the kids of all generations. So even in his trust, the remainder share would have made the grandkids, you know, contingent beneficiaries, I think, at best at that point.
1: Or recipients of grandma's generosity if they hadn't come at her.
0: Right.
1: Right?
0: Right. So they were. This was designed really to take care of each other first, then the kids later, bloodline planning. It could have said equally to the kids if living, otherwise grandkids till 30.
1: Mm-hmm.
0: So we've got her revocable trust, completely revocable. She's in charge. His is irrevocable, but still kind of put her in a place where she's trustee and she's the beneficiary. The other ones are kind of contingent beneficiaries. Not anything wrong with that. Now, so that being the case, let's focus on the husband's trust. That's irrevocable, and they didn't mention it here, but I'm going to bring it up. You know, in the husband's trust, in our trust anyway that we do, we would have given the power, a limited power of appointment to the spouse, and therefore Betty could have actually changed the beneficiaries of her late husband's trust,
1: mm-hmm.
0: equally or not among kids of all generations. Therefore, she could have even removed the grandkids from beneficiaries of her husband's trust. Now, I'm not sure that was done here. It doesn't mention that.
1: Right.
0: But that's nice of her if she didn't do it.
1: Right.
0: And she had the power to do it.
1: I would have done it lickety-split.
0: So, folks, I think you need to understand that in our trust, when we do that for people, we even give the surviving spouse the power to change beneficiaries after one spouse dies, but again, limited to kids of all generations.
1: Mm-hmm.
0: You can't, you know, add cousin Vinny after the fact. So here I think that's just a very nice thing that she did. So, but again, great planning I think was done here, and it actually just shows that planning works.
1: Mm-hmm.
0: And there was no undue influence. So I don't look at this and say that oh my gosh, they didn't pursue the undue influence. I don't see anything here, and it is a little strange that she wanted to disinherit her two grandkids, but
1: something may have happened.
0: That's her wish.
1: Her choice.
0: That's her wish, right? It doesn't just because Bruce got everything doesn't mean that it's automatically undue influence. So, folks, that's the case here. So when you are doing your planning, call and get the guide. It's about potholes to avoid when doing your estate planning, or if you've already done your planning, maybe there's some potholes in it. You'll find them when you look at this guide, and you could tweak it. 866-848-5699, or go to our website, legalexchangeshow.com.
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2: Hi, this is Chuck and Mike from the Armstrong Advisory Group, and we have a guide this month titled Consolidating Investment Accounts. Mike, what are some of the problems that people run into when they have accounts scattered everywhere?
3: The first one is just difficult to maintain and monitor. I can't tell you how many times I've met with somebody who has a life insurance policy that still has their brother on it instead of their wife or their husband, for example. So it does become really tough to monitor those things. If you're getting to required minimum distribution age, there can be certain rules around where you take money out of specific accounts, and if you miss it, there can be tax penalties. So it just becomes complicated to administer everything.
2: Despite that, there are still some cases where it makes sense to maintain a number of separate accounts as opposed to consolidating.
3: Oh, absolutely. I mean, we all know cases where, hey, that new bank is going to give you a better CD rate or introductory rate, and that can be worth real money. 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Or there can be other strategies too. 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
5: As promised, we're now joined by the one and only Todd Lutsky from the law firm of Cushing & Dolan. We get the phone lines wide open for you because we get this is your chance to ask Todd your estate planning questions live on air right now. 888-205-2263 is the number. Again, that is 888-205-2263. And remember, this is your chance to ask Todd your estate planning questions live on air right now, and we usually get through 2 to 3 of these, so get calling early to make sure we can get to your question. That phone number again is 888-205-2263. Mr. Lutsky, how are you doing today?
6: I am never better, and you?
5: I'm great.
6: Awesome.
5: Where does a king put his armies?
6: That I don't know. I'm not a king.
5: In his sleeveys.
6: In his sleeveys?
5: Yeah, in his sleeveys. Todd, I want to talk to you a little bit about trusts, and trusts as part of an estate plan, as one would expect. At what point does it become beneficial to a household to have multiple trusts as opposed to just a single one for their assets?
6: So That is really

0: if I don't have to be $4 million higher? How and why? Well, then I would be thinking of a separate kind of trust, probably called an irrevocable life insurance trust, where you might want to take that asset and put it in there, that asset being the life insurance policy, put that into the irrevocable trust, and thereby making it not only income tax-free, which is what it is in and of itself, but also estate tax-free, both federal and state.
1: Talking with Todd Lutsky from the law firm of Cushing & Dolan, phone lines are open at 888-205-2263. That is the number to call to ask Todd your estate planning questions live on air right now. We do still have room on those phone lines. Again, that number is 888-205-2263. We're going to take a quick break here, but when we come back, we're going to get right to your questions with Todd. That phone number, again, is 888-205-2263.
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5: 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And today we're talking about the top estate planning mistakes to avoid. Todd, what is the downside of adding your kids to your accounts or adding their names to your real estate deeds as a joint owner? Won't this avoid probate?
0: You're absolutely right. It would avoid probate, but there are better ways to avoid probate than just doing something simple, right? Simple isn't always better. Throwing a name on an account or adding a designated beneficiary or a joint owner on a piece of property might not be the best way to go. Here's the problem. If you name one of your children as a joint owner and you have three children and you put that child on just because it's convenient and they're geographically close to you, well, you could be accidentally disinheriting your other children because this property, this asset will only go to that child. That child doesn't have to give it to the other kids. So that's a problem. 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And plus, you've lost control over it. If you try to sell it, you need that kid's permission. And half the money would go to that kid. Please, folks, set up a trust, fund your trust much better than just trying to do it shorthanded and just give away assets or adding names to accounts.
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0: We've got Todd Lutzke here from the law firm of Cushing and Dolan. We do still have room on the phone lines. 888-205-2263 is the number. Again, that is 888-205-2263. Todd, at what point does trust work that someone has previously done turn into a problem if it has not been updated appropriately? Like, what are some of the things that would cause someone to need to update an estate plan?
1: And I think that's a great question, because so many people who might have already done their estate plan think, oh, I'm all set, I don't have to do anything. Well, no. Again, one, I think if you're 10 years, 15 years in on an estate plan, I probably would say, you know what, maybe I should pick it up and review it. Why? Perhaps my assets have grown significantly. That would be a reason. I'm older, of course. So maybe if I did revocable trusts, I might want to think about changing my estate plan to an irrevocable trust, depending on how large my estate has grown. So obviously, you know, when nursing home concerns weren't an issue, maybe they more are on your mind now. I would say things like, you know, what if I've lost a spouse? You know, when even though you've done your estate plan, when you lose a spouse, the problems I've seen are people would say, oh, I got these two trusts and my spouse died. I'll just take everything out of my spouse's trust who's deceased and put it in my trust.
0: That's not good.
1: Oh, not only is it not good, it's not permitted by the terms of the trust. But, you know, so someone's breaching their fiduciary duty, number one. But number two, you've now completely blown the estate plan. You've now put all the assets back into the hands of the surviving spouse, bumping up the surviving spouse's estate to a point where it's larger, perhaps, than the exemption that was in effect or that is in effect on the date of death, thereby creating an estate tax liability, whereas one didn't exist if you left them in the old trust. So I think that's a really big problem. But that's why you call the lawyer. You call and say, I lost my spouse. What do I do? Please don't call the spouse and call the attorney and say, here's what I did. Is it okay? I always hate it when they start the conversation. Here's what I did. Okay, that's bad.
0: So this is not a situation where it's better to ask forgiveness than permission.
1: Right. That's exactly. I think that's a good analysis. So, folks, these are just some of the potholes that we encounter when you have an estate plan or are thinking about doing an estate plan. So this guide is good for both folks, whether you've done the planning or you haven't done the planning. I think it's going to help you. You know, for people who haven't done the planning, don't not plan because you think you have a will and that's all you need. Don't, you know, rely on a nominee realty trust as the only item you have. Don't sit around and think, oh, I don't have enough assets, I don't need to do a plan. Well, there's a lot of other reasons to do planning than just taxes. So, folks, call and get the guide, Estate Planning Potholes to Avoid, 866-848-5699 or LegalExchangeShow.com. 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And you can always go to Cushing Dolan PC, our Instagram page, for much more information.
0: Todd, got a caller for you here. Let's go to Paul in Hanover. Paul, what is your question for Todd Lutzke?
2: Yeah, good morning. I had a question regarding, I have a revocable trust that was put together about 15 years ago and updated maybe five.
1: Okay.
2: And 65, and I'm looking at, you know, like an irrevocable for the home only for that five-year look back.
1: Yeah.
2: When do you, what's the downside, I guess, of doing something like that other than maybe losing the value of the equity of the home?
1: So you're 65. Are you married?
2: Yes.
1: Kids?
2: Yes. Three.
1: Last question, excuse me. When we talk about switching to an irrevocable trust or adding one, usually you probably won't need both is my point. But how much are you worth in total, including the house? Meaning, are you more than $2 million? And if so, are you more than four? Those are the Massachusetts thresholds that I worry about.
2: More than four, yeah.
1: So if you're more than four, the question is, do you really need the irrevocable trust, right? if you've got enough assets, and again, I don't know how much

0: you when you sell the house. You can manage your money, collect the income. I mean, it's really, I'm going through it quickly, but there's really not a lot of downsides at all. So I think it might be worth exploring, but get a handle on your assets, and then maybe you can decide whether shifting, putting more than just a house in is important.
1: Todd, I got another one for you. Let's go to Steve in Weymouth. Steve, you are on with Todd Lutsky.
2: Hi, guys. Thanks for talking, taking my call. I was wondering about the $15 million exemption where you don't have to pay taxes.
0: Yeah.
2: If your estate is $20 million, do you just pay on the over $5 million, or do you get taxed on the whole thing?
0: So one follow-up question. Are you married?
2: Yes.
0: So if you do basic planning, meaning a revocable trust, right? So in your case, if it's $20 million, we might do two separate revocable trusts and then fund those revocable trusts. Remember, they're revocable, so it's just like it's still you, but they're owned by the trust. The reason I'm telling you that is because with basic estate planning, we now can double your exemption. So if you do basic estate planning between you and your spouse, we can shelter up to $30 million from estate taxes. So if you're worth $20, you're not going to have to worry about paying estate taxes, at least not in the short term or even perhaps the long term. But that would answer that question. But let's address your question, assuming that you had, let's say you're married and you're worth $40 million, to just make it the point. And you still did your basic estate planning, which I certainly would recommend. Now we would only have to pay tax on the $10 million that we are over the 40. I'm sorry, over the 30. So, but remember, 10 million, if you live in Massachusetts, it's not just the 40% on 10 million, which is 4 million. You've got Mass, and Mass is over 10%. Mass is close to 16%. So, I mean, you're looking at every bit of 50-55% total estate tax between federal and state on the amount over. So you would probably even do more planning than basic estate planning if you were in that realm. But if you're in the $20 million realm, at least basic estate planning, and then we can focus on what we might do for Massachusetts. I stress this only because I had a client that came in that was worth about $40 million, not married, but with a significant other for 30 years. And I explained to them that, wow, if you get married, we can save you like $20 million in estate taxes. Yeah, well, whoa, you should see how fast they ran to the courthouse, right? I mean, it's one of those things where they just don't think about it. I get it. You're not married. You know, why ruin a good relationship by getting married? You've been together 30 years, kids from different sides of the relationships. But you know what? Sometimes getting married can make sense. And in this case, it certainly did for them. And it could, well, you're already married, Steve, but not that it could for you, but planning, now that you are married, can take advantage of this doubling of the exemption.
1: Mr. Lutsky, thank you so much for joining us today.
0: Always a pleasure. Thank you.
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2: Hi, this is Chuck and Mike from the Armstrong Advisory Group, and we have a guide this month titled Consolidating Investment Accounts. Mike, what are some of the problems that people run into when they have accounts scattered everywhere?
3: The first one is just difficult to maintain and monitor. I can't tell you how many times I've met with somebody who has a life insurance policy that still has their brother on it instead of their wife or their husband, for example. So it does become really tough to monitor those things. If you're getting to required minimum distribution age, there can be certain rules around where you take money out of specific accounts. And if you miss it, there can be tax penalties. So it just becomes complicated to administer everything.
2: Despite that, there are still some cases where it makes sense to maintain a number of separate accounts as opposed to consolidating.
3: Oh, absolutely. I mean, we all know cases where, hey, that new bank is going to give you a better CD rate or introductory rate, and that can be worth real money. In other cases, you know, if you have a retirement plan, there can be special benefits to keeping the money there. Maybe it is a excellent plan with really low costs. Maybe it'll allow you to avoid a required minimum distribution if you're still working into your 70s. Or there can be other strategies too, you know, having money in a retirement plan and allowing you to do what's called a backdoor Roth conversion, all sorts of things that allow you to take advantage of having accounts in specific places.
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4: 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I'm Susan Powers, a financial advisor with the Armstrong Advisory Group, and I'm joined, of course, by Todd Lutsky, a partner with the law firm of Cushing & Dolan with a master's in taxation. So, Todd, I met this past week with one of our mutual clients

0: appointment. It's the general power of appointment that causes the full inclusion.
1: Mm-hmm.
0: So, but if you had a general power of appointment, meaning you could appoint the assets in the trust to yourself,
1: yeah.
0: From a nursing home perspective, they would say, okay, well, then do that.
1: Yeah.
0: And then they would be available for the nursing home. So we can't have a general power of appointment in the irrevocable trust, which means assuming these were jointly owned, which they probably were,
1: mm-hmm.
0: when they were contributed to the trust.
1: Yes,
0: that
1: they
0: means,
1: definitely were.
0: So husband put half in,
1: mm-hmm.
0: wife put half in.
1: Yep.
0: In this case, who died? Husband died?
1: Yes.
0: So when husband died, we now look at the $1.4 million that's in the trust,
1: mm-hmm.
0: divide it by two.
1: Okay.
0: So $700,000
1: yep.
0: is now considered part of his estate. Not probate estate, but mm-hmm. includable in his estate. Well, that's okay. He's well below $2 million. There will be no death tax due.
1: Yep.
0: And we will then allocate half the assets to the remainder share of this trust to be forever sheltered from future death taxes when the wife dies.
1: Okay.
0: Home run there and
1: yep.
0: no probate.
1: Yeah.
0: And still protected from the nursing home.
1: Mm-hmm.
0: Nothing changes for the wife. She lives on.
1: Okay.
0: But if she wants to sell the rental property for $400,000.
1: She does.
0: And let's assume they had it a long time and they fully depreciated it.
1: They have.
0: So their basis is zero.
1: Mm-hmm.
0: If they sold it before he died, the gain would be $400,000.
1: Yeah.
0: At least now she can sell it and the gain would be, the basis, excuse me, would be increased by half.
1: So her cost basis would now be $200,000, half of the value on his date of death.
0: Correct.
1: Got it.
0: Her cost basis, the trust cost basis,
1: yes.
0: Same thing. So now if they sell it, it would be 400 minus 200 or 200 of gain. And since it's not their home, it's all taxable. So 200 times, 28.8%.
1: Mm-hmm.
0: You're not going to run into the Massachusetts millionaires tax. You're not going to have any of that problem. So,
1: right.
0: So good, still pretty good deal.
1: And just quickly, if she wanted to continue renting it, can she start depreciating it again because she now has new cost basis?
0: Sure can.
1: Nice.
0: And maybe she wants to do that and then get another half step up later when she dies and let the kids sell it.
1: Right.
0: And have a nice income coming from the trust to live on.
1: Mm-hmm. Okay.
0: Not a bad idea. Folks, great. These irrevocable trusts, extremely flexible. I think that's wasn't Susan's point, but I can't help but emphasize how much flexibility and freedom the surviving spouse has over
1: yep.
0: these assets. 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And you can download it right there. And always you can go to our Instagram page, Cushing Dolan PC, for more info.
1: So that was a great explanation about what happens with the assets in the trust.
0: Mm-hmm.
1: How about the trust itself? Does
0: yes.
1: anything need to change with that? Or, he was her power of attorney. He was her healthcare proxy. What does she have to do kind of for the basic legal documents, basically the whole estate plan?
0: Yeah, great point. When you lose a spouse, you should always call your estate planning attorney because you just don't know what you don't know. But intuitively, and I can tell you what happens all the time. So we've been at it 30, 40 years, and the firm just gets calls regularly, right? Because people are dying.
1: Right.
0: And so people know to do this. They just pick up the phone and call. And then what do you do? And this is why you call, because you don't in your mind say, I'll just, this is a joint trust. But what if you had two trusts? Oh, I'll just take everything out of the deceased spouse's trust and put it into the surviving spouse's trust. First of all, you can't do that. But if you did it, you violated a lot of fiduciary rules.
1: A lot of things.
0: But it would also ruin the estate plan.

0: So you certainly don't want that to happen. And so I think what would happen is you're going to need a new ID number for the trust because it's now not a grantor trust anymore. You're going to file different income tax returns mm-hmm. for the trust. You're going to retitle some of the money, the real estate in this case, to the buckets. There's that marital share and remainder share that are built into your trust, and you have to then retitle assets based on values mm-hmm. equal to up to the $2 million estate tax exemption in the remainder share and spill over the rest into the Q-tip share up to the federal exemption.
1: Mm-hmm.
0: So you want to make sure you create those buckets and fund them for the surviving spouse
1: yeah.
0: to enjoy and use. And you're right. The surviving spouse has got a will, a health care proxy, and a power of attorney, naming the deceased spouse as the primary fiduciary.
1: Now, she has a backup on those.
0: Yeah.
1: But does she need to do new documents to make a backup to the now? I mean, because the backup moves up and
0: well,
1: instead,
0: doesn't move
1: right?
0: up, but there's only one now.
1: Right. So there's only one. So if something happened to that person.
0: Yeah.
1: So do you want to do new ones of those?
0: I do. I tell yeah. people, why wouldn't you? I mean, especially with a healthcare proxy, right? Because the backup could become the primary, which you would want, but then you have no backup. And remember, with a healthcare proxy, if you get the person that's there just freezes and can't make a decision emotionally,
1: yeah.
0: it's good to have a backup.
1: Mm-hmm.
0: So, you know, not to have one is not a good idea.
1: Yeah, okay.
0: So I would do that. And I would say the same thing with your power of attorney, your will. You're just always good to have someone there just in case you
1: perfect.
0: don't, something happens.
1: Thank
0: so,
1: you.
0: Folks, always good to get information when someone dies. 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
0: Always a pleasure. Thank you.
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3: 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Mark Rosenthal. Here's what's happening overnight. Clear and pleasant weather. Temperatures about 54. Tomorrow, sunny and warmer. It'll be in the upper 70s. Certainly get out and enjoy it. And if you're in the sun, don't forget sunscreen. On Thursday, sunny, warmer still. Temperatures could jump over 80. 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
5: Well, you know, that's great when you mention that irrevocable trust, but limit it to the kind of trust where you're protecting it from the cost of long-term care. Because as the guide says, there's 7 different kinds of trust that we're trying to demystify. 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
1: Welcome into Legal Exchange with Todd Lutsky. I'm Susan Powers, a financial advisor with the Armstrong Advisory Group, and I'm joined by Todd Lutsky, a partner with the law firm of Cushing & Dolan with a master's in taxation. How are you today, Todd?
2: I'm never better, and you?
1: I am great, thank you. What do you have for us this week?
2: A couple of cases, good ones. We got an appellate court case out of Connecticut. I like to call it undue influence and AI don't really mix so well.
1: Wow.
2: Yeah, you'll have to see how this plays out. It's obviously it's an undue influence case, but it ended up going awry because they used AI to quote cases that don't exist.
1: Oh, man.
2: But that isn't really the whole point of this. The point of this is that they actually did good planning. Revocable trusts were involved, and yet challenges arose, and you'll see how your trust planning can really help you. So it's a good case, actually. Then we head over to Tennessee. We got an appellate court case there. Second marriage, red flag, right? Durable powers of attorney and confidential relationships. Does having one create a confidential relationship? What if you've never exercised or used the power of appointment? Does that matter? And, of course, it's a second marriage with, guess what, involved for planning. Just a will. Really? If you have a second marriage, you're doing just a will. Got to really think that through. So, folks, some good cases. We're going to have some good more tips and lessons than perhaps the outcome being the important part. We can learn a lot from these cases. And you can learn a lot from our guide this month, Estate Planning Potholes to Avoid, really. 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
1: I want you to know that I'm on to you.
2: You are? What
1: yes,
2: happened?
1: Yes, because you said the results aren't really the important part. It's the lessons we can learn along the way, which means you're going to leave us hanging for one of these stories. I know.
2: No, well, you stick around. We'll see if you're right. All right. So off to Connecticut. So we have Betty and Ed. They execute identical revocable trusts. Sounds great. You know, during life, they did that. And, of course, at death, they became irrevocable. Makes sense. Ed died first in 2009. Betty, after losing their daughter, amended her trust to make her son, Bruce, the sole remainder beneficiary. Probably you didn't have to do that. It probably would have worked out anyway. Mm-hmm. But apparently she did have to do that because her daughter, Patricia, who died, had two kids, Lori and Mark. So these were grandchildren, mm-hmm, who decided to sue to compel Betty and Bruce to do an accounting on the trust. Wow, it's not a good idea to sue grandma.
1: Alive?
2: It's not a good idea to sue grandma
1: still living
2: when grandma's still alive.
1: Right?
2: I know. This is what happens, right?
1: Wow.
2: And Betty basically, grandma, Betty said, you know, I'm the sole trustee. I'm the sole donor of the trust. I'm beneficiary. And basically I can, and during my life, that's what I am. And you're not entitled to anything at this point.
1: No heirs until you're dead.
2: Which is a true statement. Betty then died in 2023. Well, litigation then continued.
1: Mm-hmm.
2: And the two grandkids asserted that Bruce exerted undue influence over Betty, so the amendment that was made should be no good. Well, the court approved Bruce's request for a summary judgment.
1: Meaning go away.
2: Meaning go away grandkids. Mm-hmm.

0: would have been built in. However, the marital share would have said language like income to spouse, which is Betty, and principal only to Betty. So the grandkids are really not beneficiaries yet anyway.
1: Right.
0: The remainder share would have said income to Betty, the surviving spouse, principal to the surviving spouse, and the kids of all generations. So even in his trust, the remainder share would have made the grandkids, you know, contingent beneficiaries, I think, at best. At that point.
1: Or recipients of grandma's generosity if they hadn't come at her.
0: Right.
1: Right?
0: Right. So they were. This was designed really to take care of each other first, then the kids later, bloodline planning. It could have said equally to the kids if living, otherwise grandkids till 30.
1: Mm-hmm.
0: So we've got her revocable trust, completely revocable, she's in charge. His is irrevocable, but still kind of put her in a place where she's trustee and she's the beneficiary. The other ones are kind of contingent beneficiaries. Not anything wrong with that. Now, so that being the case, let's focus on the husband's trust. That's irrevocable, and they didn't mention it here, but I'm going to bring it up. You know, in the husband's trust, in our trust anyway that we do, we would have given the power, a limited power of appointment to the spouse, and therefore Betty could have actually changed the beneficiaries of her late husband's trust.
1: Mm-hmm.
0: Equally or not among kids of all generations. Therefore, she could have even removed the grandkids from beneficiaries of her husband's trust. Now, I'm not sure that was done here. It doesn't mention that.
1: Right.
0: But that's nice of her if she didn't do it.
1: Right.
0: And she had the power to do it.
1: I would have done it lickety-split.
0: So, folks, I think you need to understand that in our trust, when we do that for people, we even give the surviving spouse the power to change beneficiaries after one spouse dies. But again, limited to kids of all generations.
1: Mm-hmm.
0: You can't, you know, add cousin Vinny after the fact. So here I think that's just a very nice thing that she did. So, but again, great planning I think was done here, and it actually just shows that planning works.
1: Mm-hmm.
0: And there was no undue influence. So I don't look at this and say that oh my gosh, they didn't pursue the undue influence. I don't see anything here, and it is a little strange that she wanted to disinherit her two grandkids, but
1: something may have happened.
0: That's her wish.
1: Her choice.
0: That's her wish, right? It doesn't just because Bruce got everything doesn't mean that it's automatically undue influence. So, folks, that's the case here. So when you are doing your planning, call and get the guide. It's about potholes to avoid when doing your estate planning, or if you've already done your planning, maybe there's some potholes in it. You'll find them when you look at this guide, and you could tweak it. 866-848-5699, or go to our website, legalexchangeshow.com.
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3: Hi, this is Chuck and Mike from the Armstrong Advisory Group, and we have a guide this month titled Consolidating Investment Accounts. Mike, what are some of the problems that people run into when they have accounts scattered everywhere?
0: The first one is just difficult to maintain and monitor. I can't tell you how many times I've met with somebody who has a life insurance policy that still has their brother on it instead of their wife or their husband, for example. So it does become really tough to monitor those things. If you're getting to required minimum distribution age, there can be certain rules around where you take money out of specific accounts. And if you miss it, there can be tax penalties. So it just becomes complicated to administer everything.
3: Despite that, there are still some cases where it makes sense to maintain a number of separate accounts as opposed to consolidating.
0: Oh, absolutely. I mean, we all know cases where, hey, that new bank is going to give you a better CD rate or introductory rate, and that can be worth real money. In other cases, you know, if you have a retirement plan, there can be special benefits to keeping the money there. Maybe it is a excellent plan with really low costs. Maybe it'll allow you to avoid a required minimum distribution if you're still working into your 70s. Or there can be other strategies too. You know, having money in a retirement plan and allowing you to do what's called a backdoor Roth conversion. All sorts of things that allow you to take advantage of having accounts in specific places.
3: Folks, the guide is titled Consolidating Investment Accounts, and there are two ways to request it. 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
4: As promised, we're now joined by the one and only Todd Lutsky from the law firm of Cushing & Dolan. We get the phone lines wide open for you because we get this is your chance to ask Todd your estate planning questions live on air right now. 888-205-2263 is the number. Again, that is 888-205-2263. And remember, this is your chance to ask Todd your estate planning questions live on air right now, and we usually get through 2 to 3 of these, so get calling early to make sure we can get to your question. That phone number again is 888-205-2263. Mr. Lutsky, how are you doing today?
5: I am never better, and you?
4: I'm great.
5: Awesome.
4: Where does a king put his armies?
5: That I don't know. I'm not a king.
4: In his sleeveys.
5: In his sleeveys?
4: Yeah, in his sleeveys. Todd, I want to talk to you a little bit about trusts, and trusts as part of an estate plan, as one would expect. At what point does it become beneficial to a household to have multiple trusts as opposed to just a single one for their assets?
5: So that is really...

0: if I don't have to be $4 million higher? How and why? Well, then I would be thinking of a separate kind of trust, probably called an irrevocable life insurance trust, where you might want to take that asset and put it in there, that asset being the life insurance policy, put that into the irrevocable trust, and thereby making it not only income tax-free, which is what it is in and of itself, but also estate tax-free, both federal and state.
1: Talking with Todd Lutsky from the law firm of Cushing & Dolan, phone lines are open at 888-205-2263. That is the number to call to ask Todd your estate planning questions live on air right now. We do still have room on those phone lines. Again, that number is 888-205-2263. We're going to take a quick break here, but when we come back, we're going to get right to your questions with Todd. That phone number, again, is 888-205-2263.
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5: 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And today we're talking about the top estate planning mistakes to avoid. Todd, what is the downside of adding your kids to your accounts or adding their names to your real estate deeds as a joint owner? Won't this avoid probate?
0: You're absolutely right. It would avoid probate, but there are better ways to avoid probate than just doing something simple, right? Simple isn't always better. Throwing a name on an account or adding a designated beneficiary or a joint owner on a piece of property might not be the best way to go. Here's the problem. If you name one of your children as a joint owner and you have three children and you put that child on just because it's convenient and they're geographically close to you, well, you could be accidentally disinheriting your other children because this property, this asset will only go to that child. That child doesn't have to give it to the other kids. So that's a problem. And if you put your name, if you add a child's name to your real estate, now you're exposing it to that child's creditors, that child's potential divorces. That's never good. And plus, you've lost control over it. If you try to sell it, you need that kid's permission. And half the money would go to that kid. Please, folks, set up a trust, fund your trust much better than just trying to do it shorthanded and just give away assets or adding names to accounts.
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0: We've got Todd Lutzke here from the law firm of Cushing and Dolan. We do still have room on the phone lines. 888-205-2263 is the number. Again, that is 888-205-2263. Todd, at what point does trust work that someone has previously done turn into a problem if it has not been updated appropriately? Like, what are some of the things that would cause someone to need to update an estate plan?
1: And I think that's a great question, because so many people who might have already done their estate plan think, oh, I'm all set, I don't have to do anything. Well, no. Again, one, I think if you're 10 years, 15 years in on an estate plan, I probably would say, you know what, maybe I should pick it up and review it. Why? Perhaps my assets have grown significantly. That would be a reason. I'm older, of course. So maybe if I did revocable trusts, I might want to think about changing my estate plan to an irrevocable trust, depending on how large my estate has grown. So obviously, you know, when nursing home concerns weren't an issue, maybe they more are on your mind now. I would say things like, you know, what if I've lost a spouse? You know, when even though you've done your estate plan, when you lose a spouse, the problems I've seen are people would say, oh, I got these two trusts and my spouse died. I'll just take everything out of my spouse's trust who's deceased and put it in my trust.
0: That's not good.
1: Oh, not only is it not good, it's not permitted by the terms of the trust. But, you know, so someone's breaching their fiduciary duty, number one. But number two, you've now completely blown the estate plan. You've now put all the assets back into the hands of the surviving spouse, bumping up the surviving spouse's estate to a point where it's larger, perhaps, than the exemption that was in effect or that is in effect on the date of death, thereby creating an estate tax liability, whereas one didn't exist if you left them in the old trust. So I think that's a really big problem. But that's why you call the lawyer. You call and say, I lost my spouse. What do I do? Please don't call the spouse and call the attorney and say, here's what I did. Is it okay? I always hate it when they start the conversation. Here's what I did. Okay, that's bad.
0: So this is not a situation where it's better to ask forgiveness than permission.
1: Right. That's exactly. I think that's a good analysis. So, folks, these are just some of the potholes that we encounter when you have an estate plan or are thinking about doing an estate plan. So this guide is good for both folks, whether you've done the planning or you haven't done the planning. I think it's going to help you. You know, for people who haven't done the planning, don't not plan because you think you have a will and that's all you need. Don't, you know, rely on a nominee realty trust as the only item you have. Don't sit around and think, oh, I don't have enough assets, I don't need to do a plan. Well, there's a lot of other reasons to do planning than just taxes. So, folks, call and get the guide, Estate Planning Potholes to Avoid, 866-848-5699 or LegalExchangeShow.com. 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And you can always go to Cushing Dolan PC, our Instagram page, for much more information.
0: Todd, got a caller for you here. Let's go to Paul in Hanover. Paul, what is your question for Todd Lutzke?
2: Yeah, good morning. I had a question regarding, I have a revocable trust that was put together about 15 years ago and updated maybe five.
1: Okay.
2: And I'm 65, and I'm looking at, you know, like an irrevocable for the home only for that five-year look back.
1: Yeah.
2: When do you, what's the downside, I guess, of doing something like that other than maybe losing the value of the equity of the home?
1: So you're 65. Are you married?
2: Yes.
1: Kids?
2: Yes. Three.
1: Last question, excuse me. When we talk about switching to an irrevocable trust or adding one, usually you probably won't need both is my point. But how much are you worth in total, including the house? Meaning, are you more than $2 million? And if so, are you more than four? Those are the Massachusetts thresholds that I worry about.
2: More than four, yeah.
1: So if you're more than four, the question is, do you really need the irrevocable trust, right? if you've got enough assets, and again, I don't know how much

I would say within a rounding error of overall expectations for what we would see from the headline numbers. So let's start right there. Headline inflation up 0.5% month over month. I believe expectations were for a 0.4% increase. Year over year, 6.4% year over year. So a decline from last month, but again, slightly hotter than was anticipated, I believe.

0: meaning a revocable trust, right? So in your case, if it's $20 million, we might do two separate revocable trusts and then fund those revocable trusts. Remember, they're revocable, so it's just like it's still you, but they're owned by the trust. The reason I'm telling you that is because with basic estate planning, we now can double your exemption. So if you do basic estate planning between you and your spouse, we can shelter up to $30 million from estate taxes. So if you're worth $20, you're not going to have to worry about paying estate taxes, at least not in the short term or even perhaps the long term. But that would answer that question. But let's address your question, assuming that you had, let's say you're married and you're worth $40 million, to just make it the point. And you still did your basic estate planning, which I certainly would recommend. Now we would only have to pay tax on the $10 million that we are over the 40. Over the 30. So, but remember, $10 million, if you live in Massachusetts, it's not just the 40% on $10 million, which is $4 million. You've got Mass, and Mass is over 10%. Mass is close to 16%. So, I mean, you're looking at every bit of 50, 55% total estate tax between federal and state on the amount over. So you would probably even do more planning than basic estate planning if you were in that realm. But if you're in the $20 million realm, at least basic estate planning, and then we can focus on what we might do for Massachusetts. I stress this only because I had a client that came in that was worth about $40 million, not married, but with a significant other for 30 years. And I explained to them that, wow, if you get married, we can save you like $20 million in estate taxes. Yeah, well, whoa, you should see how fast they ran to the courthouse, right? I mean, it's one of those things where they just don't think about it. I get it. You're not married. You know, why ruin a good relationship by getting married? You've been together 30 years, kids from different sides of the relationships. But you know what? Sometimes getting married can make sense. And in this case, it certainly did for them. And it could, well, you're already married, Steve, but it, not that it could for you, but planning, now that you are married, can take advantage of this doubling of the exemption.
1: Mr. Lutsky, thank you so much for joining us today.
0: Always a pleasure. Thank you.
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1: Hi, this is Chuck and Mike from the Armstrong Advisory Group, and we have a guide this month titled Consolidating Investment Accounts. Mike, what are some of the problems that people run into when they have accounts scattered everywhere?
2: The first one is just difficult to maintain and monitor. I can't tell you how many times I've met with somebody who has a life insurance policy that still has their brother on it instead of their wife or their husband, for example. So it does become really tough to monitor those things. If you're getting to required minimum distribution age, there can be certain rules around where you take money out of specific accounts, and if you miss it, there can be tax penalties. So it just becomes complicated to administer everything.
1: Despite that, there are still some cases where it makes sense to maintain a number of separate accounts as opposed to consolidating.
2: Oh, absolutely. I mean, we all know cases where, hey, that new bank is going to give you a better CD rate or introductory rate, and that can be worth real money. In other cases, you know, if you have a retirement plan, there can be special benefits to keeping the money there. Maybe it is a excellent plan with really low costs. Maybe it'll allow you to avoid a required minimum distribution if you're still working into your 70s. Or there can be other strategies too. You know, having money in a retirement plan and allowing you to do what's called a backdoor Roth conversion. All sorts of things that allow you to take advantage of having accounts in specific places.
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5: 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I'm Susan Powers, a financial advisor with the Armstrong Advisory Group, and I'm joined, of course, by Todd Lutsky, a partner with the law firm of Cushing & Dolan with a master's in taxation. So, Todd, I met this past week with one of our mutual clients. Her husband passed away recently, and they had done one joint irrevocable trust well over 10 years ago, mm-hmm. So well past the five-year look-back period. He passed away, and now she asked, what do I do now? So they have their irrevocable trust. She has

0: So, but if you had a general power of appointment, meaning you could appoint the assets in the trust to yourself.
1: Yep.
0: From a nursing home perspective, they would say, okay, well, then do that.
1: Yeah.
0: And then they would be available for the nursing home. So we can't have a general power of appointment in the irrevocable trust, which means assuming these were jointly owned, which they probably were, when they were contributed to the trust.
1: Yes, they definitely were.
0: So husband put half in, wife put half in.
1: Yep.
0: In this case, who died? Husband died?
1: Yes.
0: So when husband died, we now look at the $1.4 million that's in the trust, divide it by two.
1: Okay.
0: So $700,000
1: yep.
0: is now considered part of his estate. Not probate estate, but includable in his estate. Well, that's okay. He's well below $2 million. There will be no death tax due.
1: Yep.
0: And we will then allocate half the assets to the remainder share of this trust to be forever sheltered from future death taxes when the wife dies.
1: Okay.
0: Home run there and no probate.
1: Yeah.
0: And still protected from the nursing home. Nothing changes for the wife. She lives on.
1: Okay.
0: But if she wants to sell the rental property for $400,000.
1: She does.
0: And let's assume they had it a long time and they fully depreciated it.
1: They have.
0: So their basis is zero. If they sold it before he died, the gain would be $400,000.
1: Yeah.
0: At least now she can sell it and the gain would be, the basis, excuse me, would be increased by half.
1: So her cost basis would now be $200,000, half of the value on his date of death.
0: Correct.
1: Got it.
0: Really, her cost basis, the trust cost basis, yes. Same thing. So now if they sell it, it would be 400 minus 200 or 200 of gain. And since it's not their home, it's all taxable. So 200 times, 28.8%. You're not going to run into the Massachusetts millionaire's tax. You're not going to have any of that problem. So,
1: right.
0: So good, still pretty good deal.
1: And just quickly, if she wanted to continue renting it, can she start depreciating it again because she now has new cost basis?
0: Sure can.
1: Nice.
0: And maybe she wants to do that and then get another half step up later when she dies and let the kids sell it.
1: Right.
0: And have a nice nice income coming from the trust to live on.
1: Okay.
0: Not a bad idea. Folks, great. 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You can download it right there. And always you can go to our Instagram page, Cushing Dolan PC, for more info.
1: So that was a great explanation about what happens with the assets in the trust. How about the trust itself? Does anything need to change with that? Or, he was her power of attorney. He was her healthcare proxy. What does she have to do kind of for the basic legal documents, basically the whole estate plan?
0: Yeah, great point. When you lose a spouse, you should always call your estate planning attorney because you just don't know what you don't know. But intuitively, and I can tell you what happens all the time. So we've been at it 30, 40 years, and the firm just gets calls regularly, right? Because people are dying.
1: Right.
0: And so people know to do this. They just pick up the phone and call. And then what do? I mean, and this is why you call, because you don't in your mind say, I'll just, this is a joint trust. But what if you had two trusts? Oh, I'll just take everything out of the deceased spouse's trust and put it into the surviving spouse's trust. First of all, you can't do that. But if you did it, you violated a lot of fiduciary rules.
1: A lot of things.
0: But it would also ruin the estate plan. So you certainly don't want that to happen. And so I think what would happen.

0: is you're going to need a new ID number for the trust because it's now not a grantor trust anymore. You're going to file different income tax returns mm-hmm. for the trust. You're going to retitle some of the money, the real estate in this case, to the buckets. There's that marital share and remainder share that are built into your trust, and you have to then retitle assets based on values mm-hmm. equal to up to the $2 million estate tax exemption in the remainder share and spill over the rest into the Q-tip share. Up to the federal exemption.
1: Mm-hmm.
0: So you want to make sure you create those buckets and fund them for the surviving spouse
1: yeah.
0: to enjoy and use. And you're right. The surviving spouse has got a will, a health care proxy, and a power of attorney, naming the deceased spouse as the primary fiduciary.
1: Now, she has a backup on those.
0: Yeah.
1: But does she need to do new documents to make a backup to the now? I mean, because the backup moves up and
0: Up, but there's only one now.
1: Right. So there's only one. So if something happened to that person.
0: Yeah.
1: So do you want to do new ones of those?
0: I do. I tell people, why wouldn't you? I mean, especially with a healthcare proxy, right? Because the backup could become the primary, which you would want, but then you have no backup. And remember, with a healthcare proxy, if you get the person that's there just freezes and can't make a decision emotionally, it's good to have a backup.
1: Mm-hmm.
0: So, you know, not to have one is not a good idea.
1: Yeah, okay.
0: So I would do that. And I would say the same thing with your power of attorney, your will. You're just always good to have someone there just in case you don't.
1: Perfect.
0: You don't, you know, something happens.
1: Thank you.
0: Folks, always good to get information when someone dies. 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
0: Always a pleasure. Thank you.
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3: Hi, this is Chuck and Mike from the Armstrong Advisory Group. 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And, Mike, I want to talk about common mistakes that we see.
4: Sure.
3: Let's start first. 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
4: Yeah, so if you've ever inherited an account that is retirement in nature, you've dealt with these complicated rules. 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
1: Hi, this is Chuck and Mike from the Armstrong Advisory Group, and our guide this month is on understanding required minimum distributions. Mike, every year there's a new group of people that gets faced with the fact that they have to take money out of retirement accounts at a certain age. What are the rules of the road?
2: Yeah, so for your own retirement accounts, and this is pretty universal now, the age used to be age 70 and a half. A lot of people have that number stuck in their mind. These days, if you were born in 1960 or later, the age you need to be focused on is the year in which you turn 75 years old. That is when your required minimum distribution from your traditional retirement plan or account is going to begin.
1: How much does someone have to take from that retirement account each year?
2: So it's based on your life expectancy at the time. Rounding, it's close to 4% in that first year. But by the time you're in your 90s, it's then approaching 10%. So it's this sliding scale. But again, this is all based on your own retirement account. And there are all sorts of complexities and ins and outs with this. So I don't want to oversimplify things. If you've got a 401k, that's different than having an IRA. If you inherited your retirement account from a loved one that wasn't your spouse, there's a whole series of other rules that will apply to you. And so it's complicated and you need to focus on it.
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1: Hi, this is Chuck and Mike from the Armstrong Advisory Group. 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
2: Sure.
1: Let's start first. People not understanding the difference between inherited and non-inherited IRAs.
2: Yeah, so if you've ever inherited an account that is retirement in nature, you've dealt with these complicated rules. And to make it more complicated, the rules have changed over the last several years. But suffice to say, unless you meet some very specific scenarios, in most cases, if you inherited an account from a non-spouse, then you're going to have 10 years to empty that account, pay any of the taxes that are due on it, and move along. But in addition, there are annual required minimum distributions, and it is very complicated.
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1: Hi, this is Chuck and Mike from the Armstrong Advisory Group, and our guide this month is on understanding required minimum distributions. Mike, every year there's a new group of people that gets faced with the fact that they have to take money out of retirement accounts at a certain age. What are the rules of the road?
2: Yeah, so for your own retirement accounts, and this is pretty universal now, the age used to be age 70 and a half. A lot of people have that number stuck in their mind. These days, if you were born in 1960 or later, the age you need to be focused on is the year in which you turn 75 years old. That is when your required minimum distribution from your traditional retirement plan or account is going to begin.
1: How much does someone have to take from that retirement account each year?
2: So it's based on your life expectancy at the time. Rounding, it's close to 4% in that first year. But by the time you're in your 90s, it's then approaching 10%. So it's this sliding scale. But again, this is all based on your own retirement account. And there are all sorts of complexities and ins and outs with this. So I don't want to oversimplify things. If you've got a 401k, that's different than having an IRA. If you inherited your retirement account from a loved one that wasn't your spouse, there's a whole series of other rules that will apply to you. And so it's complicated and you need to focus on it.
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10: Hey, stay right there. We're going to get to the national parks here in just a minute. But got some interesting news that just moved over the transom. You don't mind if I use the word transom, do you? Pretending it's 1942 and we've got the wires here. yeah, we'll get to the national park here in just a minute. But after last night's news that Scott Pelley of 60 Minutes said that the current executive producer of 60 Minutes was murdering 60 Minutes and the outrage he had and the dust-up at the staff meeting, well, 24 hours later, it is now official. CBS News has fired 60 Minutes correspondent Scott Pelley today after a contentious meeting with management in response to the criticism of the new management. Now, here's what's interesting. Apparently, there was a statement that Nick Bilton, who's the new executive director, he's the tech journalist,

0: So you don't necessarily want to leave your assets to a guardian and have the guardian deal with everything when you can design a trust to hold the assets and ensure how and when and where and why they get these assets. 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Sometimes it's not all about the money and the probate and the taxes, but more so about the family behind the estate plan.
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6: In honor of America's 250th birthday, we have had a successful series with the National Park Foundation, where we highlight a national park from time to time. We do it every 2 weeks, and tonight you're in luck. Because in Canton, Ohio, of course, we know about the Pro Football Hall of Fame. Well, about 3 miles from the Pro Football Hall of Fame, 8 minutes by car, after you're done at the Pro Football Hall of Fame in Canton, Ohio, you can go visit the First Lady's National Historic Site. It is a national park. To talk about it, David Lee, President and CEO of the National First Lady's Library and Museum. David Lee, welcome to America at Night.
7: Well, thanks for having me. Glad to be with you guys this evening.
6: I had no idea. I suspect this is a relatively new one. I had no idea the women of the First Ladies had a national park. Take me through. What's going on here?
7: Yeah, so we believe it or not, have been a national park for over 25 years. Under the Clinton administration, Bill Clinton signed us into law as a national park site. So right in the heart of downtown Canton, so imagine an urban park setting, which is hard to imagine when you think about Yellowstone and the Grand Canyon. But right there, like you said, just a few minutes away from the Pro Football Hall of Fame, just an hour south of Cleveland, right there in the middle of the downtown landscape is our national park, an urban park where we're celebrating women's history and are the First Ladies of the United States every day.
6: And so why Canton, Ohio?
7: You know, that's a great question. And what's really unique about our park, we actually have the home, the childhood home of First Lady Ida Saxton McKinley. Her childhood home is part of our national park site. And just even when you're going to the Pro Football Hall of Fame, even a little bit closer is the William McKinley Presidential Library and Museum as well. So within a 5 mile radius, you can be at three world-class national museums and also part of the national parks.
6: So the Ida Saxton McKinley House is pretty special. Tell us about that. Why is that so special? And tell us about some of the things that are there.

0: It's a unique experience, and no one could imagine what that's like except for the women that have the honor of serving in that role.
1: David Lee is president and CEO of the National First Ladies Library and Museum. It's in Canton, Ohio, part of our National Park Series 250th anniversary, taking a look at all of the many of the national parks. David Lee, I have to ask you a question before we go to a break, and that is, sometime in the future, there's going to be a woman president, which means there's going to be a first gentleman. Will a first gentleman be part of the exhibit, or what are you going to do when the first gentleman comes around?
0: You know, this is a great question, and a lot of our colleagues from across the country, especially during the last presidential election, got together and talked about what that might look like for our organizations, for us as National First Ladies, and also our friends at FLAIR, the First Ladies of Education and Research. And we talked about what that might look like. And, of course, we would welcome a first gentleman into the fold because, really, this role is to be the supporter of the president. And we would take our cues from the White House. What would the first gentleman do in that role? Would it be a traditional role as we've seen in the past? Would they reshape it? But definitely welcoming a first gentleman. And, really, if you think about it, what we do every day is empower the story of women. And the day that a woman would become president would even just signal that our mission and our work that we do every day is working.
1: Yeah, so actually a good answer. I thought I got you on that one, but it was a good answer, David Lee. President and CEO of the National First Ladies Library and Museum, part of the Friends Group. We're going to come back and talk more about First Ladies, talk about the Friends Group, but Canton, Ohio, holy mackerel. It is a hotbed of places to go visit. You got the Pro Football Hall of Fame, you got the McKinley House, the president of McKinley's house, and also isn't Garfield's house somewhere kind of near there as well?
0: And yes, and Cuyahoga Valley National Park, less than an hour away.
1: Look at that. You can spend the whole week there and have a whole lot of fun. David Lee, president and CEO of the National First Ladies Library and a Museum. Hold that thought. Lots more to get to. If you have a question, don't forget to text us, 1-844-2-McGraw. I'll try and work it into the conversation. Our 250th anniversary continues with the First Ladies Library and Museum in Canton, Ohio. America at Night, back in a moment.
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4: Let's start first. 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

0: to cool off. The headline reports that we saw this morning for January were slightly higher than expectations, but I would say within a rounding error of overall expectations for what we brought in. Mark Fandetti from the Armstrong Advisory Group this morning to join us on the program and talk a little bit about what we saw there. Mark, thanks for joining us. Appreciate it.
1: Great to be here. Thanks, Mike.
0: So let's start right off. Expectations for this consumer price index report were that they would continue to decline from the numbers that we saw in the December report, which showed, 6.5% year-over-year inflation. Mm-hmm. And key cooling off occurring in goods inflation specifically. We're starting to see some stuff in services, but by and large, what we were seeing was goods inflation beginning to cool off. The headline reports that we saw this morning for January were slightly higher than expectations, but I would say within a rounding error of overall expectations for what we would see from the headline numbers. So let's start right there. Headline inflation up 0.5%.

0: minimum distributions. Mike, every year there's a new group of people that gets faced with the fact that they have to take money out of retirement accounts at a certain age. What are the rules of the road?
1: Yeah, so for your own retirement accounts, and this is pretty universal now, the age used to be age 70 and a half. A lot of people have that number stuck in their mind. These days, if you were born in 1960 or later, the age you need to be focused on is the year in which you turn 75 years old. That is when your required minimum distribution from your traditional retirement plan or account is going to begin.
0: How much does someone have to take from that retirement account each year?
1: So it's based on your life expectancy at the time. Rounding, it's close to 4% in that first year. But by the time you're in your 90s, it's then approaching 10%. So it's this sliding scale. But again, this is all based on your own retirement account. And there are all sorts of complexities and ins and outs with this. So I don't want to oversimplify things. If you've got a 401k, that's different than having an IRA. If you inherited your retirement account from a loved one that wasn't your spouse, there's a whole series of other rules that will apply to you. And so it's complicated and you need to focus on it.
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0: Hi, this is Chuck and Mike from the Armstrong Advisory Group. We've got a guide available this month on required minimum distributions. And, Mike, I want to talk about common mistakes that we see.
1: Sure.
0: Let's start first. People not understanding the difference between inherited and non-inherited IRAs.
1: Yeah, so if you've ever inherited an account that is retirement in nature, you've dealt with these complicated rules. And to make it more complicated, the rules have changed over the last several years. But suffice to say, unless you meet some very specific scenarios, in most cases, if you inherited an account from a non-spouse, then you're going to have 10 years to empty that account, pay any of the taxes that are due on it, and move along. But in addition, there are annual required minimum distributions, and it is very complicated.
0: What about a situation where someone tries to delay taking their RMD? What kind of problems can you run into there?
1: Well, one, if you delay your first year RMD, then you're going to have to take two in the same year, and that can really add to the tax burden. 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
9: We got phone calls to get to, we got text messages to get to, and of course, we've got voicemails to get to. I love this new voicemail feature. We sort of stumbled across it. Didn't even know we had it, but we know that some stations carry us later than live, and so some are hearing us delayed, and they still want to call in and chime in and give their own two cents. Well, we've set up a voicemail, so when you call in after the show and you want to comment on a show or a guest or whatever, you just call the number, the voicemail picks up, you leave a voicemail, we reserve the right to edit it and change it. And shorten it and lengthen it any way we so choose. But yeah, you get a chance to chime in on the show. It's a great way, and people are loving it, so we're thrilled. 1-844-2-McGraw, 1-844-262-4729. We sent out the rib recipe this morning or this afternoon, had some technical difficulties, so if you got a couple of wrong ones or some gibberish, we apologize. Hopefully everybody got it. I want you to try it out. Tell me what you think. We certainly love to hear you back. And sign up for the text messages because we're going to be doing more of that stuff. We got a great response. Actually, so much of a good response that it crashed the system. We had to call tech support in to sort of make sure it worked. But we're going to be doing that from time to time. We're going to be asking guests and people who are coming in who have recipes, who have coupons, who have gift certificates, things like that to everybody. We can certainly...

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3: 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Sometimes it's not all about the money and the probate and the taxes, but more so about the family behind the estate plan.
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8: All right, let's go to the phones here. Let's start with Tim in Washington. Tim, welcome to America at Night.
9: Hey, thanks for taking my call.
8: Sure.
9: Hey, so you kind of made a statement that said Colbert was the highest rated late night show host. How could they take him off the air?
8: Yes.
9: Well, if you were the highest rated radio show in your market or nationwide, and you were losing a lot of money, would you expect that to be a surprise that you got yanked?
8: I don't believe they were losing $40 million a year.
9: I don't believe they were losing that much either. I believe it was half that.
8: Okay, I believe
9: nonetheless, they weren't making money.
8: I don't believe

0: The headline reports that we saw this morning for January were slightly higher than expectations, but I would say within a rounding error of overall expectations for what we would see from the headline numbers. So let's start right there. Headline inflation up 0.5% month over month. I believe expectations were for a 0.4% increase. Year over year, 6.4% year over year. So a decline from last month, but again, slightly hotter than was anticipated, I believe.
1: Yeah, I think we'd been lulled into a sense in markets, not us,

0: his biggest supporters don't like that. His biggest supporters don't believe in vaccines. His biggest supporters don't believe in that technology.
1: Well, I have one quick point.
0: Yes.
1: When I was in the Philippines in 2020, there was scientific research done by AstraZeneca Cambridge, Dr. Gold, and he said that if you took the MMR vaccine, that's measles, mumps, and rubella, the rubella portion of the vaccine has a cross-reactivity that prevents COVID. And he had a lot of proof about that. And I took that vaccine along with friends of mine who were healthcare professionals, older people like myself, because of our advanced age, we were more susceptible to COVID.
0: Gil, I gotta go. I'm a slave to the clock. But the mRNA technology has been.
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3: Hi, this is Chuck and Mike from the Armstrong Advisory Group, and our guide this month is on understanding required minimum distributions. Mike, every year there's a new group of people that gets faced with the fact that they have to take money out of retirement accounts at a certain age. What are the rules of the road?
4: Yeah, so for your own retirement accounts, and this is pretty universal now, the age used to be age 70 and a half. A lot of people have that number stuck in their mind. These days, if you were born in 1960 or later, the age you need to be focused on is the year in which you turn 75 years old. That is when your required minimum distribution from your traditional retirement plan or account is going to begin.
3: How much does someone have to take from that retirement account each year?
4: So it's based on your life expectancy at the time. Rounding, it's close to 4% in that first year. But by the time you're in your 90s, it's then approaching 10%. So it's this sliding scale. But again, this is all based on your own retirement account. 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If you've got a 401k, that's different than having an IRA. If you inherited your retirement account from a loved one that wasn't your spouse, there's a whole series of other rules that will apply to you. And so it's complicated and you need to focus on it.
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6: 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Research

inflation, and you know, key cooling off occurring in goods inflation specifically. We're starting to see some stuff in services, but by and large, what we were seeing was goods inflation beginning to cool off. The headline.

0: Hi, this is Chuck and Mike from the Armstrong Advisory Group. We've got a guide available this month on required minimum distributions. And, Mike, I want to talk about common mistakes that we see.
1: Sure.
0: Let's start first. People not understanding the difference between inherited and non-inherited IRAs.
1: Yeah, so if you've ever inherited an account that is retirement in nature, you've dealt with these complicated rules. And to make it more complicated, the rules have changed over the last several years. But suffice to say, unless you meet some very specific scenarios, in most cases, if you inherited an account from a non-spouse, then you're going to have 10 years to empty that account, pay any of the taxes that are due on it, and move along. But in addition, there are annual required minimum distributions, and it is very complicated.
0: What about a situation where someone tries to delay taking their RMD? 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
1: Well, one, if you delay your first year RMD, then you're going to have to take two in the same year, and that can really add to the tax burden. 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
12: All across America, we are Red Eye Radio. He is Eric Harley, and I'm Gary McNamara. Hi. Hello. All right, just looking at it real quick here.
13: What do you got?
12: Again, the final results of California for the primary might not come in until early November.
13: Yeah, but we're thinking November 5th.
12: right now, with 53% of the vote in, Steve Hilton with the lead for California governor, 26.8%.
13: Yeah.
12: Javier Becerra, 25.8%, and Tom Steyer, 19.7%.
13: Yeah.
12: For L.A. mayor, Bass leads, 36.6%. Pratt, 29.8%. And Rahman, 20.5%. So,
13: yeah, all right.
12: Yeah, and a lot of people making, you know, they're you see making a big deal. Well, Bass can't even get 50%. She can't get 50%. That means the majority wants somebody else in there. And the same going on in California. And it's no, you've got to look at it. You know, you look at Steve Hilton that has 26.8%, and you take the amount that, Becerra and Steyer have, and you look at it and you say, can he reach 50%? In a general election, and
13: right.
12: That's the problem that Steve Hilton has.
13: Right.
12: And

0: what we would see from the headline numbers. So let's start right there. Headline inflation up 0.5% month over month. I believe expectations were for a 0.4% increase. Year over year, 6.4% year over year. So a decline from last month, but again, slightly hotter than was anticipated, I believe.
1: Yeah, I think we'd been lulled into a sense in markets, not us, just collectively.

0: We're whatever new. He's our Carly, and I'm Gary McNamara. Where's Nate Silverman? I just saw this post here from yesterday. Like, honestly, it's going to take us several weeks to tell you who won the election? That is failed state manure, he used the other word, and should be much more stigmatized.
1: Yep. No, that's absolutely garbage.
0: And that's a quote from somebody in the state of California.
1: And think about it. You know, the Democrats run that state. And they're the ones screaming, Trump is a threat to democracy. You can't even count your votes in one day. How hard is it? Yeah. Every algorithm on the planet can tell you who's viewing what right now on what device and at what location. Unless they spooked it with...
0: You know, Newsom even said it. He knows they're going to get flack over it.
1: Right. Yes!
0: You know, he was like, we need the counties to count the votes as quick as possible because it hurts the credibility of elections if it keeps taking so long on election day.
1: Yeah.
0: Well, you didn't say that before. You approved all these processes.
1: Right,
0: You weren't sitting there saying we need to count ballots that come in. You weren't criticizing.
1: No.
0: We need to count ballots.
1: No.
0: If they were postmarked, if they come in past elect, you weren't.
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17: All across America, we are Red Eye Radio. He is Eric Carly, and I'm Gary McNamara. Welcome and good morning.
18: Hello.
17: All right, so Scott Pelley yesterday fired from 60 Minutes.
18: Shot.
17: I'm not. I knew you were sarcastic.
18: Yeah.
17: I expected this to happen after the blow up.
18: Many thought he was trying to get fired in that meeting. That
17: yeah.
18: He wanted that to be the basis of, and in the world of, you know, heroes like Stephen Colbert and Jimmy Kimmel being canceled, what would be greater than being canceled by Barry Weiss? You know, that's what this is all about. Here's a guy who thought he was in control. You know, back in the Mike Wallace days, there was a movie about that era of 60 Minutes. And Al Pacino played the producer. I forget what the name of the movie was.

0: We are on our radio. He is Eric Harley, and I'm Gary McNamara. All right, just taking a quick peek. Still the same California governor, Steve Hilton, 27.2. Becerra, 25.6. And again, I guess New York Times and Fox says Bass, you know, got the most votes in the L.A. mayor's race. So
1: yeah.
0: Pratt and Bass in a runoff. She had 36.5. He had 29.5. So will be interesting. But if you look at it overall, I mean, still, there's an uphill battle. But if you look at it, still momentum even in California.
1: Yeah.
0: For Republicans.
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0: But by and large, what we were seeing was goods inflation beginning to cool off. The headline reports that we saw this morning for January were slightly higher than expectations, but I would say within a rounding error of overall expectations for what we would see from the headline numbers. So let's start right there. Headline inflation up 0.5% month over month. I believe expectations were for a 0.4% increase. Year over year, 6.4% year over year. So a decline from last month, but again, slightly hotter than was anticipated, I believe.
1: Yeah, I think we'd been lulled into a sense in markets, not us, just collectively we.

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11: 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Gary McNamara and Eric Hurley talk about everything from politics to social issues and news of the day. 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
12: All across America, we are Red Eye Radio. He is Eric Carney, and I'm Gary McNamara. Welcome and good morning.
13: Hello.
12: I'm sorry. I just started laughing here when I saw Chris Saliza, who is on the left, by the way, talking about Scott Pelley from 60 Minutes. How can he not be fired? He said his direct boss and the women who runs the network are murdering 60 Minutes and aren't qualified to do their jobs. Like, in what profession would he not be fired?
13: Right. It's like what you were saying about our bosses during the break. It's, you can't say that out loud.
14: We have great bosses. In fact, I would say the greatest bosses on the planet.
12: Throw me under
14: all the bosses in the world. Ours are number one.
12: Man, throw me under
14: each of them equally number one.
12: Throw me under the natural gas bus.
14: Well, I, you know, man, look, you've had a good run.
12: And here's, I have. No, but I want to read what Nick Bilton, the executive producer, actually said, because I agree what you said when we started the show. Hmm. I think that Scott Pelley wanted to get fired.
14: Yeah, I really believe he wants to be the, you know, I think he's just angry that he couldn't be the hero before Colbert was the hero, you know?
12: Yeah, here was a letter. Mr. Pelley, I meant what I said in my letter last week to the 60 Minutes team. Joining 60 Minutes is an honor of my career, and I'm grateful to be working alongside

what we would see from the headline numbers. So let's start right there. Headline inflation up 0.5% month over month. I believe expectations were for a 0.4% increase. Year over year, 6.4% year over year. So a decline from last month, but again, slightly hotter than was anticipated, I believe.

0: This morning for January were slightly higher than expectations, but I would say within a rounding error of overall expectations for what we would see from the headline numbers. So let's start right there. Headline inflation up 0.5% month over month. I believe expectations were for a 0.4% increase. Year over year, 6.4% year over year. So a decline from last month, but again, slightly hotter than was anticipated, I believe.
1: Yeah, I think

0: We are Red Eye Radio. He's our calling. I'm Gary McNamara. Yeah, you would mention that I had mentioned in our mid-show meeting to you off the air about the latest Bureau of Labor statistics that show one in three men were neither working nor looking for a job in April. Among males 20 and older, the 66% labor force participation rate is down from 73% in 2006.
1: Now, does this include gig jobs? Does this include, because if you're a contractor, you're self-employed.
0: No.
1: It includes that too, right?
0: Yes. The premature absence of millions of, this is Jason Riley's column in the WSJ, the premature absence of millions of able-bodied men from our workforce, combined with the continued retirement of the baby boomers and significant reductions in immigration, bodes ill for the country. A life without gainful employment has become a viable alternative for an increasing number of American males. In his book, Men Without Work. Instead of men without hats?
1: Instead of men without hats or men at work.
0: Exactly.
1: Yeah.
0: Reported that the work rate for men 20 and older fell by more than 13 percentage points between 1965 and 2015. More stats coming up that are pretty...
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14: I recently installed a unit and was stunned by the difference. 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

0: goods inflation beginning to cool off. The headline reports that we saw this morning for January were slightly higher than expectations, but I would say within a rounding error of overall expectations for what we would see from the headline numbers. So let's start right there. Headline inflation up 0.5% month over month. I believe expectations were for a 0.4% increase. Year over year, 6.4% year over year. So a decline from last month, but again, slightly hotter than was anticipated, I believe.
1: Yeah, I think we'd been lulled.

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12: All across America, we are Red Eye Radio. He is Eric Harley, and I'm Gary McNamara. Hi. Hello. All right, just looking at it real quick here.
13: What do you got?
12: Again, the final results of California for the primary might not come in until early November.
13: We're thinking November 5th.
12: right now, with 53% of the vote in, Steve Hilton with the lead for California governor, 26.8%.
13: Yeah.
12: Javier Becerra, 25.8%, and Tom Steyer, 19.7%.
13: Yeah.
12: For L.A. mayor, Bass leads, 36.6%. Pratt, 29.8%. And Rahman, 20.5%.
13: So, yeah, all right.
12: And a lot of people making, you know, making a big deal. Well, Bass can't even get 50%. She can't get 50%. That means the majority wants somebody else in there. And the same going on in California. And it's no, you've got to look at it. You know, you look at Steve Hilton that has 26.8%, and you take the amount that, Becerra and Steyer have, and you look at it and you say, can he reach 50%? In a general election, and that's the problem that Steve Hilton has.
13: Right.
12: And the same thing for Pratt. Can he go head to head? For example, the in third place, Rahman is a complete, leftist nutcase. You think any of them are going to vote for Pratt? You know. So again, you never know. I mean, it's still here, and just to have Republicans in the race in the final two will be big, but. Again, 53% in and 51%, I don't know, and I don't think anybody knows what precincts haven't been counted and which precincts will go, majorly Democrat or majorly, Republican for that case. The majority of the district would be Democrats. So still a long way to go in that, and who knows?
14: Yeah, well, I, you know, it's...

0: We're ready for you. He's Eric Carlin. I'm Gary McNamara. Where's Nate Silverman? I just saw this post here from yesterday. Like, honestly, it's going to take us several weeks to tell you who won the election? That is failed state manure, he used the other word, and should be much more stigmatized.
1: Yep. No, that's absolutely garbage.
0: And that's a quote from somebody in the state of California.
1: And think about it. You know, the Democrats run that state. And they're the ones screaming, Trump is a threat to democracy. You can't even count your votes in one day. How hard is it? That every algorithm in the on the planet can tell you who's viewing what right now on what device and at what location. Unless they spooked it with...
0: You know, Newsom even said it. He knows they're going to get flack over it.
1: Right. Yes!
0: You know, he was like, we need the counties to count the votes as quick as possible because it hurts the credibility of elections if it keeps taking so long on election day.
1: Yeah.
0: Well, you didn't say that before. You approved all these processes.
1: Right,
0: You weren't sitting there saying we need to count ballots that come in. You weren't criticizing.
1: No.
0: We need to count ballots.
1: No.
0: If they were postmarked, if they come in past elect, you weren't
1: doing that.
0: Hopefully the Supreme Court will straighten that all out.
1: Yeah.
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11: All across America, we are Red Eye Radio. He is Eric Harley, and I'm Gary McNamara. Welcome and good morning.
12: Hello.
11: All right, so Scott Pelley yesterday fired from 60 Minutes.
12: Shot.
11: I'm not. I knew you were sarcastic.
12: Yeah.
11: I expected this to happen after the blow up.
12: Many thought he was trying to get fired in that meeting. That he wanted that to be the basis of. And in the world of, you know, heroes like Stephen Colbert and Jimmy Kimmel being canceled, what would be greater than being canceled by Barry Weiss? You know, that's what this is all about. Here's a guy who thought he was in control. You know, back in the Mike Wallace days, there was a movie about that era of 60 Minutes, and Al Pacino played the producer. I forget what the name of the movie was. But it was, you know, back then, Mike Wallace, I mean, remember he used to smoke

goods inflation beginning to cool off. The headline reports that we saw this morning for January were slightly higher than expectations, but I would say within a rounding error of overall expectations for what we would see from the headline.

0: We're on our radio. He is Eric Harley, and I'm Gary McNamara. All right, just taking a quick peek. Still the same California governor, Steve Hilton, 27.2. Becerra, 25.6. And again, I guess New York Times and Fox says Bass, you know, got the most votes in the L.A. mayor's race. So
1: yeah.
0: Pratt and Bass in a runoff. She had 36.5. He had 29.5. So will be interesting. But if you look at it overall, I mean, still, there's an uphill battle. But if you look at it, still momentum even in California.
1: Yeah.
0: For Republicans.
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1: Hi, this is Chuck and Mike from the Armstrong Advisory Group, and our guide this month is on understanding required minimum distributions. Mike, every year there's a new group of people that gets faced with the fact that they have to take money out of retirement accounts at a certain age. What are the rules of the road?
2: Yeah, so for your own retirement accounts, and this is pretty universal now, the age used to be age 70 and a half. A lot of people have that number stuck in their mind. These days, if you were born in 1960 or later, the age you need to be focused on is the year in which you turn 75 years old. That is when your required minimum distribution from your traditional retirement plan or account is going to begin.
1: How much does someone have to take from that retirement account each year?
2: So it's based on your life expectancy at the time. Rounding, it's close to 4% in that first year. But by the time you're in your 90s, it's then approaching 10%. So it's the sliding scale. But again, this is all based on your own retirement account. And there are all sorts of complexities and ins and outs with this. So I don't want to oversimplify things. If you've got a 401k, that's different than having an IRA. If you inherited your retirement account from a loved one that wasn't your spouse, there's a whole series of other rules that will apply to you. And so it's complicated and you need to focus on it.
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2: Good morning. Welcome back to the Financial Exchange. It's a jobs week here. We received a JOLTS report, Job Openings Labor Turnover Survey, this morning at 10 a.m., just 6 minutes ago. We'll talk about that during the next segment. We've got markets a bit of neutral mode this morning after the president said that the negotiations are continuing with Iran. Was not quite enough to jolt oil markets back into sell-off mode, though. We've got oil pretty much steady for the day, sitting at $92.26. I think investors might finally have been jostled enough on the Strait of Hormuz talk to just say, you know, show me when there's real evidence of something improving there, rather than what we've been seeing so far. But it's Mike, Paul, and Tucker with you on a Tuesday here. And amidst all of the uncertainty about the Middle East, amidst all the uncertainty about the jobs market and concerns that graduating seniors have about entering this labor market at this moment in time, we have the all-important AI trade that is really continuing to suck up any of the remaining oxygen in the room. And we do have

0: In terms of what this means on first to market, they are trying to take advantage of what is a very favorable capital cycle to raise money because the AI trade is sucking up all the oxygen in the room. Just like you mentioned before, we have the Philadelphia Semiconductor Index this year, which encapsulates all of those chip related companies, up 83%. You have just a really just substantial demand for investors everywhere to get in on the AI trade. And so Anthropic is going to be the one, it looks like, that takes advantage of the liquidity associated with the public markets for years, not as many as SpaceX, but for the last few years, just raising a significant amount in the private markets. There are pros and cons to this approach. On one of the things, you can make the argument that they will be the one that is scrutinized first. All of their warts will be examined significantly. I think what's probably going to be of utmost focus to investors is we have a good sense for what their recurring revenue looks like in some of their revenue numbers. I think I saw that they were about $5 billion of revenue in Q1, and they generated a $560 million profit. That profit figure is going to get evaporated very quickly, so I don't anticipate to see that in future quarters. They are running at an annual recurring revenue, according to sources, of about $47 billion. And I do want to step back for a second and just illustrate that they are making a lot of money. Their revenue growth is absolutely astounding. There is this metric that you can use when you're looking at subscription businesses for software, which is called net dollar retention, which basically it studies the recurring revenue that you get from the customers on the platform. And the reason why Anthropic has become, I guess, the new 900-pound gorilla in the AI space and not so much OpenAI anymore, at least in investor circles, is because people or customers that are going on their platform, typically when you're studying this figure, 100% is sort of status quo. Your people that you have on your platform are spending at the same level. If that shrinks below 100%, you're spending less. There's churn. There's downgrades. If it goes over 100%, that means you're on a platform and now you're spending more. Their net dollar retention rate is 500%, according to their CFO. A good one, like Snowflake, for example, which is another publicly traded company, is 140%.
1: So plain English here. Customers are subscribing to the platform
0: and spending a whole lot more.
1: And then once subscribed, either adding licenses or spending on additional capacity.
0: Simple way to put it, you're spending $1 million with Claude and with Anthropic on their platform 1 year. The next year, you're spending $5 million, five times what you were spending before. That's what they're seeing from a metric standpoint. So I do want to illustrate, though the valuation's crazy high, it's almost $1 trillion, they're growing revenue really fast.
1: So there's a lot we don't know about this company yet, and a lot that will be learned once those filings are made public, and we know a little bit more about their disclosures around profitability and revenue growth and all sorts of things that just don't get made public yet. The question still comes to mind, why does being first to markets matter so much? And I have a few answers. One, there really aren't many other publicly traded companies in the AI space that so closely resemble each other as OpenAI and Anthropic. Mm-hmm. I think you could maybe make an argument for some of the chip designers being pretty similar in terms of market structure. But other than that, these two, you know, are pretty close, you know, in terms of business model, what they're trying to do. Two, once public, they will be, as far as I know, the only two publicly traded pure play model designers that are out there.
0: Right.
1: Google's out there. Yep. You know, Twitter, X will soon be public, but at this moment, like, none of those are pure plays. This is going to be the first two pure plays. Let's say that Anthropic does go public and they knock the cover off the ball in terms of the IPO and it holds up for the next 6 months, mm-hmm. and things look good. That's not a problem for OpenAI as far as I'm concerned. If they then have the opportunity to go public, yes, their metrics are going to be compared to Anthropic's and they'll be valued based on that, but not a huge issue if things hold up. If things go poorly, that's where OpenAI is in big trouble, right? And that's why I think being first to market really does matter in this case, because it could go poorly in a number of different ways, right? You could have a killer blockbuster IPO followed by 2 to 3 months later the stock price falls apart and doesn't quite keep up with expectations. You could have a stock that goes through a really messy IPO and then appreciates after the fact. In any of those events, that adds to the pressure for OpenAI, because again, these companies are

0: very close together in terms of how they compete for business, what they're trying to do, et cetera. And so that to me is the downside for OpenAI by going second. They don't want to go second. They're trying to race to get an IPO together too, I think. But that would be the downside. If Anthropics does not go off perfectly, if they do not have a lot of investor optimism, and it's not just optimism day of, it's got to hold up for a while, that would be the potential issue for OpenAI if they end up going second, and why I think it is actually kind of a big deal for whoever gets to market first.
1: Could you make the counter-argument, and I'm not necessarily willing to jump to make it, that then OpenAI just delays their IPO further on that negative case scenario where Anthropic's IPO goes poorly, OpenAI just says, all right, we'll pump the brakes for
0: a little bit. But so if that's the case, it's not as though OpenAI just suddenly doesn't need new cash.
1: Right.
0: So then they have to go back to private markets
1: and raise
0: and then
1: more.
0: They say, okay, now what's our valuation when you have this perfectly easy to measure comparable.
1: Good point.
0: They'll get marked down to market. So I do see some potential risk ahead for both of these companies, but obviously they are, as you mentioned, walking into a market right now that seems to have sky's the limit appetite for gobbling up AI anything. So we will see what happens here and more details to come on the looming Anthropic IPO. Let's take a quick break. When we come back, jobs report released 15 minutes ago. We'll cover that next here on the Financial Exchange.
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0: over their statements about artificial intelligence. We have pieces like this one written about how the layoffs in the tech industry are so difficult and how getting hired in that space right now is really tough because unemployment levels for young people are near recession levels, which I would very much debate. But this morning we got a Jolts report and once again contradicted the story of a weakening job market. So I want to start there with, first off, what the Jolts report is. It's a monthly report put together by the Bureau of Labor Statistics. It's a bit old. It's measuring data as of the last day of April of this year. So, you know, we're a month away from this thing now. But what it tells you is how many companies are out there looking to hire people, how many people were fired from payrolls, how many people did get hired. It's a good indication of how much churn is in the labor market or how much slack is in the labor market. And by slack, we mean, you know, are there far fewer jobs open right now for people looking for work? Is it way more jobs open like we saw during the pandemic when there were two job openings for every person looking for work? And the answer is we remain fairly balanced. And in fact, the job openings grew. So the number of job openings increased today to 7.6 million in the month of April. That is a bump up from the previous month. And at the same time, total separations, which again, primarily come from layoffs and discharges, were down. So the total separations decreased to 5.1 million and 5 million respectively. So, you know, both hires and separations did decrease, but the overall narrative here remains, yes, a labor market that is a little bit slow and, you know, not an incredible amount of turnover, especially compared to the last few years. But overall, we are actually seeing an increase in the pace of job openings, meaning employers seem to be more optimistic about adding people to the payrolls over the coming months.
1: Yeah, this is a nice increase. This is the most we've seen, I think, since 2024. So this is welcome news in a labor market that does seem tenuous. And I do feel like, Mike, this is a situation where sentiment from citizens and employees out there is perhaps weaker than the underlying data. I don't know if it's part of the news cycle where you mentioned that undergraduate pessimism about getting a job. It just feels as if there's a lot of misinformation on where the labor market stands at the moment. It's sort of a mix of two different scenarios where one is you do have a slowing of new jobs being added, but at the same point in time, unemployment has, you know, stayed at 4.3%. And while the tech layoffs are highly publicized from a broader perspective, we're not seeing this massive amount of layoffs. And that plays into all the dynamics we talk about with the labor market when we cover the subject. You've got a lot of baby boomers retiring. You have limited immigration. So that shrinks the supply side. So it's sort of a mixed picture. And I feel like that's hard for people to fully put their arms around. They just want to tend to gravitate to perhaps the more pessimistic view of the market.
0: So again, the job openings increased to 7.6 million. That's up 731,000. The rate of job openings increased as well to 4.6% in April. In terms of where they're coming from, big increase, professional and business services, up 668,000. Professional and business services is not a terribly descriptive category, so I was looking at what exactly does the BLS put in there, and it's a lot. You've got accounting and finance, consulting, architecture, science and design, administrative work, business support, corporate management, all included in that one big category.
1: A lot of white collar jobs there that have been, you know, threatened to be an existential risk facing them.
0: That's kind of my point is, you know, you've got paralegals in here. You've got legal assistants in here. You've got accountants and finance and all these roles, computer and IT. All of these roles have been mentioned specifically as, hey, these jobs are under threat because of AI. You know, go get a, you know, job as a plumber because otherwise AI is going to kill your job. Nothing against getting a job as a plumber right now. You're probably going to have the best job security of any of us for the next 30 years. But what this report tells me is that those concerns about the labor market for now seem to be overblown. And I'm confirming it with some other data, too. If I take a look at the unemployment rate for 20 to 24-year-olds, it is not low. It's April unemployment rate. We'll get a new update on this on Friday, by the way. But as of April, 7.6% unemployment rate for 20 to 24-year-olds. But that is, again, down from April of last year. And in fact, when I take a look at the unemployment rate for 20 to 24-year-olds in every single month of 2026, mm-hmm. it's been lower than it was in the same months of 2025.
1: Yep. I looked at 22 to 26. I mean, similar demographic breakdowns. And, yeah, it's 5.6% there. So it's, but it's, like you said, sort of slowly ticked down. Is it higher than it was in 24 and 23? Yes, it is higher.
0: Everyone's unemployment rate was higher than it was in 2023. It's not. It was not a normal.
1: And that's why I said 24 too, because that had at least somewhat slowed down.
0: Yeah. The fact of the matter is the unemployment rate that we experienced, or the unemployment market and job market that we experienced in 2021, 2, and 3, and parts of 2024 too, was an abnormally tight one due to COVID. You had this massive change in how business was done, who was going to do it, where it was going to be done from, massive amounts of stimulus and money in company coffers for retaining employees, and it just led to this bifurcation of the job market for a prolonged period of time. Salaries went way up. Yeah. It was good for employees, and I hope they took advantage of it, but it was abnormally strong. It's weakened a little bit from there, but more than weakened, I'd say it's normalized from there.
1: How close is it? Do you have 2017 through 2019 there?
0: Like, yeah, that so the unemployment rate that we are seeing right now for 20 to 24-year-olds, yep. and again, I'm looking at that statistic only. You know, we did not reach this territory until the late 2010s after the Great Recession, right? Mm-hmm. We started getting into this type of unemployment situation when we were in 2016, 2017.
1: Okay.
0: Far after the recovery. You know, 08, 2010, we were looking at the high double digits. You know, post-dot-com bubble, we were at looking at the high single digits. We are well below those levels. And so I continue to see green shoots in the labor market, and I think this is a good indicator for what we might see on Friday, or at least during the summer when we go take a look at these job creation numbers given the increase in the pace of postings. Let's take a quick break. When we come back, full market recap is next with Wall Street Watch.

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1: Markets relatively quiet and mixed as traders sift through a new flurry of news items from the tech sector. Wall Street's also keeping a close eye on developments from the Middle East and the price of oil. Right now, the Dow is down 0.2%. S&P 500 is flat, only up by 1 point. NASDAQ up about 0.1%. Russell 2000 up about 0.5%. 10-year Treasury yield down 2 basis points at 4.44%. And oil edging higher, not much movement there, trading right around $92 a barrel. Well, Marvell Technologies shares are surging 24% after NVIDIA CEO Jensen Huang said Marvell could become the next trillion-dollar company thanks to demand for AI hardware. Meanwhile, Hewlett-Packard Enterprise is seeing its stock rally 25%. After the information technology company blew away Wall Street expectations with its second quarter earnings, citing rampant compute demand from customers transitioning to AI tools. Alphabet announced plans to raise $80 billion to help finance AI infrastructure investments. Alphabet stock is down over 1.5%. Outside of tech, lingerie retailer Victoria's Secret hiked its full-year guidance after beating first quarter earnings expectations, citing lower tariff costs and willingness from customers to spend full price on its products. Shares are jumping 41% higher. And after today's closing bell, we'll see more earnings from Palo Alto Networks. I'm Tucker Silva, and that is Wall Street Watch.
4: I'm sorry, Tucker. What was just jumping 41%?
1: Victoria's Secret.
5: Secret's out, man.
4: Okay. The single day price moves that we're seeing recently are pretty ludicrous at the moment. At least nobody's making an AI claim with that one, I suppose, as far as we know. Speaking of AI claims, Alphabet is raising $80 billion via equity sales. So, first of all, what does this mean? They're issuing new stock or taking stock out of Treasury and selling it to the general public. That means it dilutes the existing shareholders. They're going to be doing this to the general public for about half of it. Some of it's going to be coming through, what was it? It was like $40 billion via timed sales.
5: Some preferred stocks and convertible
4: 30,
5: notes.
4: Yeah. And then $10 billion a deal with Berkshire Hathaway to buy a bunch of it.
5: Correct.
4: $80 billion, just to put into context, that was the size, or a little bit bigger than the most recent size of Anthropic's latest funding round, which was around $65 billion. As a percentage of like Alphabet's size here, you're talking about less than 2% of the
5: company. I was going to go there, yep.
4: The idea that Alphabet can raise $80 billion by offering for sale less than 2% of their outstanding shares just dwarfs everybody else in this industry and really speaks to this moment for this company. And they have a lot to execute on here.
5: Mm-hmm.
4: But if you're trying to compete with Alphabet right now, good luck.
5: Yeah.
4: Good luck outspending this company, right? And that's what a lot of this is coming down to right now, is how quick can you get this stuff up and running? They rolled out their own semiconductor design chips very rapidly. They're selling them to other companies now. They are arguably, I don't know that you can make a successful argument that they're the number one model that's out there, but they're in the top three. They're right? Like, top three contenders are ChatGPT, Gemini, and Claude would be my
5: right.
4: feel.

0: gambling on this. And for one of those three to be able to so easily go to market for themselves and just say, yep, $80 billion being raised like nothing. Yes, the stock's selling off today, but...
1: 1 or 2%.
0: I mean, logically, right? You're issuing shares that are going to dilute existing shareholders by, you know, less than 2%. The stock's down less than 2%. Okay. The investors are all on board, it seems.
1: The CapEx that Google will outlay this year is about $190 billion. For reference, that's five times what they spent in 2022. And oh, by the way, if you think $190 billion is a lot of money, they might spend, analysts anticipate, and again, these are projections, $300 billion in 2027. They are in such a unique position, Mike, when we talk about this AI story, in that if you look at AI from a stack perspective, you've got all these different layers to it. The first layer is the chips, and that's where NVIDIA's made their bread and butter. They design the chips that are used in a lot of these models. Then you go up to the next level where you talk about the infrastructure, the data centers, the cloud networking, fiber optics. Google's a player in that. They have their own data centers. They're involved in the cloud. They have their own chips. They have TPUs that compete with NVIDIA's GPUs. Then you go up further up the stack. Oh, it's the model you just talked about, Gemini. That's their model that competes with Claude and ChatGPT. And then the last piece is, how do you feed your models? It's through data. It's through different content on the web. Well, Google's really well positioned there, too. All your searches every single
0: 90%
1: day.
0: 90% of search.
1: YouTube, Gmail, etc. So they have this very unique position where any improvements that they make or any capital that they can raise that can fund further improvements on any of these pieces that I mentioned in the stack here can really make them have a significant advantage over their competitors. The question is how long that can last for. There's always technological innovation that can, you know, unseat the company that's sitting at the top of the perch, but right now it's a pretty strong fortress to be able to just at a blink of an eye raise $80 billion, where Anthropic and others, to go out and raise that amount of money, it takes a lot more effort than what Google's just done here.
0: Yeah, by the way, Paul, totally, you're right. They're definitely not a monopoly. Remember, just this was,
1: that's such a turning on the knife point if you think about it.
0: September of last year.
1: Yeah, it seems like a long
0: Google
1: time.
0: Google was declared a monopolist by U.S. District Judge Amit Mehta, and then was told that they weren't going to be broken up, in no small part due to the threat of artificial intelligence on their business. We're looking now less than 9 months away, and they are arguably the up-and-coming leader when it comes to artificial intelligence. Again, you can't say they're the number one in any of these categories, but they check the box in just about every single one. So, yeah, that one looks kind of funny and quaint when we look back on it at this point. The dominant position that Google occupies right now is pretty fascinating to watch. Look, I don't mean to get overexcited about this. Here is the flip side to this coin. Like, Alphabet is talking about spending, what did you say, $100 billion?
1: $190 billion this year.
0: $190 billion in CapEx this year. You cannot convince me that they are worried about the prior paying when they're spending that $190 billion, right? They are just throwing money out at the window and saying, build it as fast as you can. Get the, you know, whoever you need to pay to build out these data centers, to build out these models. Hire them, get it done, mm-hmm. Do it now. We've started to see, you know, very beginning stages of a few companies taking a more critical eye at their AI usage. We covered this last week, and I don't think it's gaining any traction. But if you want my argument for how companies like Alphabet get caught off guard by this, or, you know, just the AI industry as a whole gets caught off guard, and finally you see the bubble start to pop, it's from the end users, the corporations that are using the models and paying exorbitant fees to do so, going back and saying, hey, I know we planned on expanding our AI models and using these more thoroughly in the business environment in 2027, but it's gotten to the point where it's cheaper to hire humans to do it, so we're not expanding anymore. And mm-hmm. We're going back to Anthropic, we're going back to Gemini, we're going back to OpenAI and saying, we're not expanding our licenses next year because this is more cost prohibitive than hiring a human to do the same work. And then that just reverberates right down the whole supply chain.
1: Right.
0: We are not there.
1: No.
0: we are very much still in this expansion stage, but if you want my like 10,000 foot view of how this all comes crashing down, and again, not to say that AI is then

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0: consumers and Americans telling us that they are not feeling great about the economy. This time from Ed Jones and Gallup. They did a survey of, was it 5,000 people, I believe? Yeah, roughly 5,000 people were polled late March, early April. And unsurprisingly, some 51% of U.S. adults feel financially conflicted, saying they're experiencing both stability and uncertainty. 16% said they felt financially fulfilled, while as 32% were financially stressed. It's that big middle chunk that, you know, we tend to be focusing on. And this follows one of many, you know, this follows several other polls that we've had about the state of the average American that shows things that aren't terribly optimistic. You can take a look at the University of Michigan's Consumer Sentiment Survey, which just produced the worst reading on record. Mm-hmm. Since the 40s or 60s that they started that survey? I think it was 1960s, which tells you that the average American, according to the result of that survey, feel worse than they did during the 1970s during the oil shortage. They feel worse than they did post 9/11. They feel worse than they did at the depths of the Great Recession of 2008. So I just don't know what to make of some of that. This survey doesn't seem quite as bad, but it does follow another trend that we hear over and over again, which is, oh, I'm financially doing all right, but the economy's a darn mess. I think that's how I read that uncertainty piece of, hey, you know, I'm doing okay today, but I'm stressed about the future. Seems to fall into that same category of, my financial situation's fine, but look out, United States, you're on a catastrophic path that we're going down, which I find interesting.
1: Yeah, I don't know if it's a byproduct of just national news coverage. It does seem like, I mean, news in general tries to sort of scare and alert people and focus more on some of the negative stories. And it does feel like when meeting with clients and looking over market performance, it is, for those people who don't follow it closely, there's a big sort of dichotomy between what they're hearing on the news and how they feel about the U.S. and the economy versus what the numbers are from the market returns. And maybe that plays into some of this sentiment piece here, is just there's this overwhelming negativity that's around. Gas prices will do it often too. I mean, sure, to be fair, that's something that we saw in 2022. The only real piece that I glean here from this survey, because I've grown to have increasing skepticism on these sentiment surveys in general, as you alluded to before, where they've been historically to where they are now. The personal savings rate is something that is a numerical statistic that is calculated, and that has dropped to its lowest since June of 2022 at 2.6%. So certainly, at least that is indicative from a numbers perspective that Americans are saving less, which backs into the fact that, hey, inflation

0: has crept up over the course of this year, and you're starting to see that a little bit in terms of the savings rate.
1: Yeah, the savings rate argument, though, always is a double-edged sword, because you could say, yeah, they are strapped for cash and spending more. It could also speak to confidence.
0: Sure.
1: Hey, I am so confident that I'm going to put money on the credit card this month because I know I've got a job and money coming in.
0: That's
1: I know
0: true.
1: My Social Security check is coming in,
0: right.
1: So I'm confident enough to not need to save as much money. So, yeah, it is difficult to get a real sense from these sentiment surveys of whether or not they indicate anything about how people are going to vote, how the actual economy is going to do in the coming months. They haven't signified much of anything for the future as of late.
2: A trust can do a lot more than simply pass assets to your family. 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
1: So we mentioned Berkshire Hathaway during the previous segment when it came to an investment tie-up with Alphabet. They'll be buying some $10 billion worth of shares that Alphabet is issuing in public markets in order to raise cash for the AI push and spend that they need to do. Under the new leadership at Berkshire Hathaway, Greg Abel now taking over the day-to-day operations of the company, they're also pledging some $6.8 billion to acquire. Was that an intentional cough?
0: No.
4: No, it was.
2: There is a cough button.
1: Taylor Morrison Home Corporation for $6.8 billion, reflecting not only some confidence in this, arguably in Alphabet, but maybe more.

0: But a lot more to cover in the second hour of the show. Markets are open and slightly positive on the day. We'll be back with a whole lot more right after this.
1: Environmental nonprofit Ocean River Institute is working with communities to tackle climate change with nature-based solutions that feature slowing water down and building more soil with grasses and plants. Research indicates that people acting in their own neighborhoods can build an inch of soil in a year and slow sea level rise down by as much as 25%. Please visit oceanriver.org for more information on opportunities to make a difference and go the distance for savvy stewardship of a greener and bluer planet Earth.
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4: Good morning. Welcome back to the Financial Exchange. It's Mike, Paul, and Tucker with you here on a Tuesday where we've got a Jolts report out this morning at 10 a.m. Friday. This coming Friday, we will have a full month of May jobs report out, measuring the unemployment rate and job gains or losses for the month of May. We'll have a weekly jobless claims report. So a heavy jobs week here on the Financial Exchange. Obviously, all eyes on the Middle East awaiting something in terms of good news when it comes to traffic through the Strait of Hormuz. Don't have any for you right now, although the president indicating that talks have not

0: labor market. This report continued to confirm those. We saw job openings increase to 7.6 million in the month of April. Total separations and hires both decreased, 5.1 and 5 million respectively. Quits rate and layoffs to discharges were both, you know, little changed month over month. And the biggest uptick in those job openings, seemingly good news for the recent college grads. You saw an uptick specifically in professional and business services. You did see a decrease in job openings for finance and insurance, but again, across the board here, whether it is the unemployment rate, the pace of job creation we've seen in the first 4 months of the year, a number of things indicating reversal from what we were seeing in latter half of 2025 when it came to the employment situation. Anything to add on the state of the labor market at the moment, Paul? I don't have a whole lot else other than you sure are walking into a difficult situation for Kevin Warsh to find any excuse to bring interest rates down at this point.
1: No question. It'll be interesting to see what we get Friday, but no real more to add on the labor market front.
0: Bloomberg today asks, how much AI is too much for stock investors? And I personally just wasn't aware that there was a ceiling to this sort of thing. But it is speaking to the fact that when you take a look at the S&P 500 index, or pretty much any broad-based domestic or foreign index at this point, more and more of it is being comprised of companies that are either directly attached to the AI industry or are somehow benefiting from it. And no surprise here, we're dealt with a massive concentration risk, the likes of which we haven't seen since the dot-com bubble.
1: Yes, this is the thing I like about this piece is certainly for investors out there, our listeners out there, there's 11 sectors in the S&P 500, and tech has had the highest weighting of those sectors for quite a bit of time. It has escalated up to a point now where it sits about 35% of the performance of the S&P 500 on a daily basis is attributable to all those big tech companies that we talk about a lot. But what is pointed out here in this Bloomberg piece is that if you expand out to some of the other sectors out there, in particular, consumer discretionary and communication services, Google and Meta are big holdings in the communication services sector. Those are really tethered to the AI trade. And then if you look at consumer discretionary, Amazon, which while it sells my wife and I, you know, toilet paper and diapers and stuff like that, yeah, they're a big part of the AI story too. And so once you start to lump all those together, you can make the point that Bloomberg Intelligence does that the AI theme basket now can make up 45% of the S&P 500 by weighting. So to Mike's point, there is some concentration risk. If there is any dent to this story in terms of all the billions of dollars that have been allocated to build out data centers and so much of what we talk about on the program, it can become much more dramatic when you see steep sell-offs because so much of the market is indexed. A lot of investors out there are tethered to these passive indices. And if the tech story takes a hit, then those major indices go down quickly with it.
0: The interconnectivity of it all is always fascinating to me. So, one, I want to acknowledge this market taking off is not purely a result of people paying more money for stocks. Right, like we talk about stock prices inflating for one of two reasons. One can be prices increasing. Two can be earnings decreasing. And either way, you're getting a more expensive stock in those environments. What we are seeing now is some of the best earnings growth we've ever seen.
1: Mm-hmm.
0: The year-over-year earnings growth for the S&P 500 came in at 28%. I'm rounding there, but you know, just about 28%, maybe closer to 29% for the first quarter. It's the fastest pace that we have seen since 2021. If you want to be critical, you sure can point to that most of it is coming from the biggest seven stocks in the country. Most of that earnings growth is coming from tech specifically, and it's pretty concentrated, as this piece points out. The other piece that, again, does not negate this story, because even if you took this out of the equation, you're still seeing very robust earnings growth. Mm-hmm. But one piece that I think is worth mentioning, Alphabet, Amazon, and Meta all saw a bunch of boosts to their bottom line that came from a weird accounting thing called non-operating income. Non-operating income in this case came from the fact that they have investments in other privately held companies that appreciated in value. So as an example, Alphabet and Amazon booked a combined 54.5

0: $1 billion in pre-tax accounting gains due to the market values on Anthropic.
1: Mm-hmm.
0: Meta booked an $8 billion windfall from a Treasury Department ruling on something else. And so, look, even if you withdraw that, we're still seeing double-digit earnings growth. It's pretty incredible. But I think understanding the interconnectivity of all these companies is important, because if instead you had seen the valuation on some AI company fall apart, then presumably Alphabet and Amazon have to mark that down on their earnings calls as well. And so these companies are all increasingly interconnected with their bets on artificial intelligence, even companies that traditionally have had nothing to do with it. Ford saw their stock price bid up recently because their plans for battery tech and fueling the data centers. Toto Toilets saw their price bid up for porcelain expertise. Corning, the glass company, saw their stock bid up. There is a lot of excitement about all of this, and increasingly the overall stock market is reliant on those gains.
1: Absolutely, and it is important to note, you mentioned the investments in Anthropic for some of those big hyperscalers, but there's also a bunch of investments from NVIDIA and these other hyperscalers in every company, or in a lot of companies within the AI infrastructure trade, whether it's CoreWeave or these deals being made in place with Dell and HP on the laptop side of things with NVIDIA. It's a lot of circular financing where there is the tentacles spread out wide and are complex, and that's good when things are going well and there's demand, but just always important to consider both sides of it, that these companies are very entrenched with one another.
0: Let's take a quick break. When we come back, playing a little bit of trivia here next on The Financial Exchange.
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0: IPO are you most interested in? And the choices are OpenAI, Anthropic, or SpaceX. Currently, Anthropic is in the lead on that poll. So once again, Financial Exchange Show YouTube page to vote on that poll. Time for trivia here on the Financial Exchange. And on this day in 1886, President Grover Cleveland got married in the White House. Cleveland is one of three U.S. presidents to get married while serving as president. So our trivia question today, aside from Cleveland, name one of the two other U.S. presidents to get married while serving as U.S. president. Once again, aside from Grover Cleveland, name one of the two other U.S. presidents to get married while serving as U.S. president. Be the second person to text us at 617-362-1385 with the correct answer, along with keyword trivia, and you'll win a Financial Exchange Show t-shirt. Once again, the second correct response to text us to the number 617-362-1385 with the correct answer, along with keyword trivia, will win that t-shirt. See complete contest rules at financialexchangeshow.com.
1: The entire PC market yesterday got a nice little bump on some news from NVIDIA. NVIDIA's shares jumped more than 6%. Microsoft bumped up more than 2%. Dell Technologies surged nearly 11%. HP up 8.5%. And ARM Holdings bumped up more than 15% on this bet that they are making. So what NVIDIA is doing is they are rolling out a bunch of chips that are designed to go into PCs. The idea being, plainly, right now, if you go run a model on your computer, what you're actually doing is you are connecting to the cloud and running, you know, Anthropic's Claude or ChatGPT off of their servers, which are centrally located, and you are not doing so locally on your computer. Your computer can't handle it right now. The idea is to make it so the computer can handle it, and presumably the assumption here on the surge in share prices is that these things are going to sell. Companies are going to want to buy them and run these models locally on infrastructure in the office rather than centrally at some data center in Utah that you have no control over. And I have to say that I'm a bit skeptical.
2: Tell me where your skepticism lies.
1: So, for the last two decades or so, what businesses have been told, our own included, has been that storing all of your data locally is expensive, inefficient, and dangerous. If your building burns down, you're going to lose it all. Backing it up via physical servers is expensive. It can be done faster, better, and more securely by Microsoft with some data center out in the middle of nowhere. And
2: easier for your employees to access
1: for your employees the data to access,
2: remotely, wherever they may
1: all
2: be.
1: All sorts of benefits to having this done centrally by a big company. And by the way, hey, when improvements need to be made, yeah, you're paying rent permanently. But, you know, if a security patch needs to get done, it doesn't need to be done by you personally. It gets done by this big company that has a lot of expertise doing it. And that was the selling point. And now what we're hearing is, hey, no, these businesses are going to want to run this stuff locally on-premise. Now, AI is different than file storage. So first things first, I'll admit that data, you know, AI models are different than data storage, and you as a business are justified in feeling that, hey, anything that my employees put into this AI model, I have zero confidence that is going to be kept securely. This solves that.
2: Right.
1: But, you know, it also means that you don't have the latest and greatest model because it's, you know, hardware built into your computer rather than pinging the latest data center with the newest hardware somewhere out there. I just wonder who's going to be paying up for this. And even if you do say it has to be run locally, why would you want it run on the PCs rather than in a centralized hub at your office? Like, that's been the whole, again, the whole push for decades now with the big banks, for example, has been, you know, get rid of these locally sourced files that are processing everything and do it centrally. I don't know that this is going to save the PC.
2: Yeah, I agree that it seems like it's more of a transitionary solution than ultimately what will be the permanent direction of where this goes with artificial intelligence. Eventually,

0: I think you'll get to a point where a lot of it will be back accessed on the cloud. For now, there are these security concerns, but don't you feel as if those will just sort of assuage over time as it becomes more and more prevalent? And I just find it hard to believe that this is going to be a long-term solution. They're doing this a lot because of, you know, the build-out in data centers, the accessibility, the security piece. These seems like they're bottlenecks today, but are they really something in the future that is going to be of concern? And will you just be willing to spend a lot more on a PC for the capabilities of having it at your fingertips versus what we've been used to accessing it kind of on the cloud?
1: One use case that I came up with yesterday live, which, again, I cannot claim to be the foremost expert on why any of this stuff needs to exist, but if you are designing robotics that are powered by AI. Let's say you're designing a new car technology that's going to drive itself. You don't have time to ping a data center in Iowa for, can I pass this car? Right? That needs to be done locally. That if AI is powering that, that needs to be done locally. It needs to be done in a computer that's small enough to fit inside the car.
0: And be as fast as
1: and
0: possible.
1: And be very fast.
0: Yeah.
1: If you are a, you know, surgery robot, or if you are designing a device that's designed to be in the home of a dementia patient and care for them, I can see all these use cases as scenarios where it is not acceptable for the power to go out or for the internet connection to die and you to lose the AI that's driving that thing. And so those are some use cases that I think are – and so if this is just a proof of concept – if it's, hey, we're shrinking the chips to be able to be powered in a PC, to be able to eventually do it in a smartphone, which then can eventually be the size that goes into a self-driving car or airplane, or you tell me what the technology is that AI is going to power, that I buy. But that then calls into question, like, hey, is HP and Dell really going to benefit from this in the long term, or is this going to be a short-term boost to sales and really just a proof of concept for something to come in the future? I don't know. I have some questions about it. The biggest one just remains, the story for the last two decades has been centralized computing through data centers is the way to go, and this is a reversal of that trend. So new technology, maybe it has new requirements, but I remain skeptical. Let's take a quick break. When we come back, Wall Street Watch coming up next.
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1: Hi, this is Mike Armstrong from the Armstrong Advisory Group. 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Those withdrawals are called required minimum distributions, and if you don't take enough, you could face a penalty of up to 25% of the amount you were supposed to withdraw. If you wait too long to take the first distribution, you could end up with two taxable withdrawals in the same year, which might push you into a higher tax bracket or increase your Medicare premiums. Our new guide, Understanding RMDs, covers this issue and others to help you prepare for this important

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1: Well, you know, that's great when you mention that irrevocable trust, but limit it to the kind of trust where you're protecting it from the cost of long-term care. Because as the guide says, there's seven different kinds of trust that we're trying to demystify. 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
3: Well, markets are now ticking higher as traders sift through a new batch of news items from the tech world. Wall Street's also keeping a close eye on potential developments from the Middle East and, of course, the price of oil. Right now, the Dow is up nearly a third of a percent or 150 points. S&P 500 up about 0.2%. NASDAQ also up 0.2%. Russell 2000 seeing a nice little rally of about 1%. 10-year Treasury yield is down 2 basis points at 4.44%. And oil down modestly, just over 0.5% lower, trading at $91 a barrel. Marvell Technology now surging 28% after NVIDIA CEO Jensen Huang said Marvell could become the next trillion-dollar company thanks to demand for AI hardware. Meanwhile, Hewlett-Packard Enterprise is seeing its stock rally 23% after the information technology company blew away street expectations with its earnings, citing rampant compute demand from customers transitioning to AI tools. Alphabet announced plans to raise $80 billion to help finance AI infrastructure investments. Alphabet stock is down, however, by 2%. Outside of tech, lingerie retailer Victoria's Secret hiked its full-year guidance after beating earnings expectations, citing lower tariff costs and willingness from customers to spend full price on its products. That stock is rallying by 44% now. I'm Tucker Silva, and that is Wall Street Watch. And in the previous segment, we asked you the trivia question. Aside from Grover Cleveland, name one of the two other U.S. presidents to get married while serving as president. Well, they would be the presidents were John Tyler and Woodrow Wilson. And Don from York, Maine is our winner today, taking home a Financial Exchange Show t-shirt. Congrats to Don. We play trivia every day here on the Financial Exchange. 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
4: I feel like I've been a little bit obsessed over stories about the job market for young people on today's program, but it is a job week here, so we are going to be job heavy as we talk about this week. A new series of studies, one from the Federal Reserve Bank of New York, another from the London School of Economics, recently looked at the rise in unemployment among young workers. Now, this was not a U.S.-only study. There has been a rise in unemployment among young workers. Domestically, it has calmed down in 2026 and actually gone lower in 2026. But this study looked at 243 million new hires and 470 million online job postings between 2017 and 2025 in the U.S., U.K., Australia, and Canada. And they were trying to just look at a whole bunch of different trends and probably did a little bit of data mining to come up with the answers here. But what they pointed

0: add, and what Allison Traeger concludes from Bloomberg here, is if you're struggling to find a job after graduation over the course of the last couple of years, it might have a lot more to do with working from home than it does anything artificial intelligence related, Paul. What are some of the theories here as to why work from home? I mean, I can see why work from home would be damaging for a new hire. If you're 21 years old and your manager is in the office only 50% of the time, I can see how it would be difficult to get training and you'd have a lot of questions and not a lot of mentorship. But what does the study actually find here?
1: I'm not buying what they're putting down here. It's just because, all right, they're looking at who is getting hired for jobs. The example that you just gave is someone who has been hired for a job.
0: Yep.
1: And all these theories that the study postulates in terms of work from home behavior being more expensive to manage staff and, you know, the training is less and not as productive. Well, companies have a pretty easy way to fix this. Make them come to the office. They've been doing that to a degree. They're scrutinizing what is 20% of the U.S. labor workforce here in terms of those who are remote and permanently remote. I think it's a smaller percentage, somewhere in the teens. So I'm just not ready to jump and say that the reason for the slowdown in hiring, and again, when you're comparing it to 2022 in the example here in Allison's piece, you're comparing it to basically the peak of the labor market employment.
0: Yeah, I'd be willing to buy that the pace of hiring for young people slowed down in 2022 just like it did for everybody else. I'd be willing to buy that AI is not to blame for that.
1: Yes, that I'm okay with.
0: But I'm not sure it had anything to do other than the pace of hiring slowing down.
1: That's kind of where I come back to is like work from home. It just feels like,
0: well, okay, let's play this out. If you are a manager who works from home and you are hiring somebody, I can see why you might be hesitant to hire that 20-year-old that you need to train.
1: Okay.
0: I guess I can buy the premise. I would also buy the premise that if you have the option.
1: Oh, because you're not there to physically train
0: you're not
1: them?
0: Like, oh, what a pain in the butt it's going to be. I'm going to have to be there and train this kid in person. I'd rather just hire somebody with 10 years of industry experience. Likewise, I would also buy that if you are a 63-year-old who was given the option to work from home in 2022 mm-hmm. and hasn't gone back, that you might have hung up the towel already and now you're saying, hey, I'm going to keep going. So maybe you're holding on to employees longer if you are. I think all this is a moot point because the trend in 2026 has been work from home's over.
1: Yeah.
0: You know, go thank Jamie Dimon and Abby Johnson. Both of them just called all their employees, Fidelity in one case
1: right.
0: and JP Morgan Chase in the other, back to the office full time. And that trend seems to be dying for big companies. I think permanently we will have more people working from home. I just don't know that you can blame it on any big trends of hiring. But I do see work from home as being a net negative for young employees.
1: 100%. I'm fully
0: I'm just
1: on board
0: not sure
1: with
0: it's
1: that.
0: Impacting hiring.
1: Right there. Yeah.
0: Folks, want to talk to you about a Back by Popular Demand seminar that we are doing from the Armstrong Advisory Group. We put this together. We did one, was it last month, I believe? Might have been 2 months ago now. Really because it was designed to address the most common questions that our financial advisors get from people facing retirement. It's about Social Security and it's about Medicare. Two issues that every retiree faces. Two issues that can have a lasting impact on your overall finances in retirement. And frankly, two big topics that people are concerned about because of future government changes and the programs themselves have changed a lot over the last few years. If you have questions about these topics, please join us at our next event. It's going to be down in Quincy. It's on Thursday, June 25th at 5 p.m. We're going to have a conference here, a seminar on Social Security planning, Medicare, what your options look like as you head to that retirement date. It's free to attend. It's in Quincy at the Marriott Hotel on Thursday, June 25th. 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Effie Vasoulis, a Medicare enrolled agent, will be discussing Medicare options for you. And it is critical information to have as you approach retirement. You can sign up for free by going to armstrongadvisory.com/events. Again, Thursday, June 25th, 5 p.m. in Quincy. armstrongadvisory.com/events, or if you have questions, 800-393-5000. 4001.
2: The proceeding was paid for by

0: within a rounding error of overall expectations for what we would see from the headline numbers. So let's start right there. Headline inflation up 0.5% month over month. I believe expectations were for a 0.4% increase. Year over year, 6.4% year over year. So a decline from last month, but again, slightly hotter than was anticipated, I believe.
1: Yeah, I think we

0: and in my mind at least, largely failed to do so over the course of the last decade.
1: Oh, no question. It's always been about betting on existing IP and leveraging, you know, age-old stories of superheroes or whatever genre you want. It's right. Mostly been superheroes.
0: Hockey golfers.
1: Or anything Adam Sandler related. It seems like he gets bankrolled for any lousy movie that he puts together.
0: Correct.
1: But it would be interesting at the lower end of the scale here if this becomes more prevalent, sort of leveraging what you know is already a hit with younger consumers on YouTube or TikTok or wherever the case may be, and expanding out that concept into a movie and doing it low budget rather than shooting for the moon and spending, you know, $200 million to put together Dune or whatever, you know, bigger motion picture, if that becomes the end of things, the new solution. My wife and I were saying, just in general, that there's so few movie stars now that I feel like kids of, you know, these younger generations that focus on from what we were growing up used to in the 90s and the 2000s, like the tabloid coverage was all these big motion picture movie stars, and now it is the YouTube, Instagram stars that really take up
0: the entertainment mind share has
1: there.
0: Changed, no doubt. The other thing that I just wonder about, like, it is so expensive to go to the movies now, and part of that's because the volume declined, and so they said, hey, we're going to make this a really, like, the movie theater that I went to in Dedham over the weekend, like, I think there were maybe 25 seats in the theater. They were all the big reclining chairs. They sell alcohol in the theater now. Tickets were not cheap. If you're trying to attract a bunch of 20-year-olds, I'm not sure that business model works quite as well. You might need to go back to the packed theaters of my own youth where you got the folding seats and, you know, twice as much capacity. I don't know.
2: I know we have to go to break, but, like, we still haven't taken our two young boys to the movies at all. We just haven't. And we wanted to go see Super Mario Galaxy. Just didn't work out. We're probably going to take them to the Toy Story 1. Anyways, we ended up renting Mario, this new Mario thing, at home, again, from the comfort of our home, for $25.
0: Right.
2: They watched it twice.
0: Yeah.
2: Whereas we priced it out. If we went to the movies, it was going to be close to $100.
0: Yep.
2: Okay?
0: Yeah.
2: That's where I'm at.
0: So you need that $10 movie ticket with the folding chair and not the luxury leather couch that I sat in the other night.
1: That's still not going to bring him back in, though. Like that,
2: no.
1: That's why you have to go premium if you're going to do it. It has to be
2: $25 to stay home.
0: Seems to be
2: Sounds good to me, man.
0: Let's take a quick break when we...

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9: Let's kick off some stack roulette here, Paul. What do you have for us this morning?
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9: So let me just get this straight.
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9: So your restaurant plan to improve sales is that we got to make our food taste better. That's sure original.

0: How
1: are you going to manage that while also making really cheap food in 37 seconds?
0: Specifically, what they'd be focusing on, the food improvement, to answer your question, is improvements to its McCrispy chicken line. For the years, the chain has sought to improve and expand its chicken offerings as Chick-fil-A and other rivals have kind of taken their lunch in that space, and Americans have been eating more chicken than beef over the last 16 years or so. So that is part of the focus, is sort of leveraging that play with McCrispy chicken. This feels like a lot of corporate baloney to me. I don't really know how you attribute any real gains from this. This is just like something you put on a PowerPoint, but it doesn't really scream that it's going to drive sales necessarily by rehabbing the stores or anything like that. It seems like value would be kind of
1: the play
0: in this market. You're not going to be able.
1: I'm not going to McDonald's because I want a high quality chicken tender.
0: No, that you know, you've got.
1: I'm going there because my kids are screaming. They're all in tears. I've got $26 in my pocket, and I need to be somewhere else in the next 7 minutes.
0: Right. Right.
1: One thing that – so they made a big deal of this like 2 years ago.
0: The drinks.
1: Yeah. So I don't know about everybody else's kids. My kids are super into like – you know, unfortunately, we go to Starbucks around them or Dunkin' around them fairly often, and so they're always asking for something. And they're
2: coffee.
1: Super into – yeah, just – shots of espresso.
2: Americanos.
1: My 9-year-olds are
2: around.
1: Really all about it. No, but like McDonald's is now offering these refresher drinks, these non

0: Hi, this is Chuck and Mike from the Armstrong Advisory Group. We've got a guide available this month on required minimum distributions. And, Mike, I want to talk about common mistakes that we see.
1: Sure.
0: Let's start first. People not understanding the difference between inherited and non-inherited IRAs.
1: Yeah, so if you've ever inherited an account that is retirement in nature, you've dealt with these complicated rules. And to make it more complicated, the rules have changed over the last several years. But suffice to say, unless you meet some very specific scenarios, in most cases, if you inherited an account from a non-spouse, then you're going to have 10 years to empty that account, pay any of the taxes that are due on it, and move along. But in addition, there are annual required minimum distributions, and it is very complicated.
0: What about a situation where someone tries to delay taking their RMD? What kind of problems can you run into there?
1: Well, one, if you delay your first year RMD, then you're going to have to take two in the same year, and that can really add to the tax burden. 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
0: Hi, this is Chuck and Mike from the Armstrong Advisory Group, and our guide this month is on understanding required minimum distributions. Mike, every year there's a new group of people that gets faced with the fact that they have to take money out of retirement accounts at a certain age. What are the rules of the road?
1: Yeah, so for your own retirement accounts, and this is pretty universal now, the age used to be age 70 and a half. A lot of people have that number stuck in their mind. These days, if you were born in 1960 or later, the age you need to be focused on is the year in which you turn 75 years old. That is when your required minimum distribution from your traditional retirement plan or account is going to begin.
0: How much does someone have to take from that retirement account each year?
1: So it's based on your life expectancy at the time. Rounding, it's close to 4% in that first year. But by the time you're in your 90s, it's then approaching 10%. So it's this sliding scale. But again, this is all based on your own retirement account. And there are all sorts of complexities and ins and outs with this. So I don't want to oversimplify things. If you've got a 401k, that's different than having an IRA. If you inherited your retirement account from a loved one that wasn't your spouse, there's a whole series of other rules that will apply to you. And so it's complicated and you need to focus on it.
0: Our guide this month is titled Understanding RMDs, and there are two ways you can request it. 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
1: Good morning, everyone. Mark Rosenthal with you on this Wednesday. Here's what's happening. We're looking at lots of sunshine today. It'll be very warm. Temperature is 77 to 84. If you're in the sun, please use sunscreen. Mainly clear and nice overnight. Lows in the upper 50s. And tomorrow, partly sunny. It'll be getting hot, temperatures near 90. And on Friday, hazy, hot, and buggy weather, temperatures near 90. 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
6: This is America in the Morning from Westwood One. Good morning, I'm John Trout. It's Wednesday, June 3rd, 2026. Here's what's coming up on America in the Morning.
7: Voters in six states cast ballots.

0: goods inflation beginning to cool off. The headline reports that we saw this morning for January were slightly higher than expectations, but I would say within a rounding error of overall expectations for what we would see from the headline numbers. So let's start right there. Headline inflation up 0.5% month over month. I believe expectations were for a 0.4% increase. Year over year, 6.4% year over year. So a decline from last month, but again, slightly hotter than was anticipated, I believe.
1: Yeah, I think we'd been lulled into a sense in markets, not us, just collectively we. The-

0: Vigor. I'm Clayton Neville.
1: The latest to speak out at CBS News is now the latest to be fired from 60 Minutes as Scott Pelley has been shown the door. I'm Jeff McKay.
2: Most of the artists announced for the Great American State Fair concert series have dropped out. I'm Kevin Carr.
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1: services.
2: Minutes, and that quote, "She does not love this place. She was brought in to kill it and is doing exactly that." Pelley also openly questioned Bilton's qualifications to oversee 60 Minutes. Just over 24 hours after that meeting that Bilton stormed out of, he informed Pelley of his termination Tuesday evening, writing in a note that his employment was, quote, "terminated for cause effective immediately." The Hollywood Reporter is reporting that Pelley received a note in his firing saying, quote, "Yesterday you hijacked my first meeting with the staff to disparage me, my qualifications, and my intentions with remarkable incivility and contempt." With Pelley's exit, along with that of Vega Alfonsi and Anderson Cooper, who resigned last week, the show is now down to three correspondents, Leslie Stahl, Bill Whitaker, and John Wertheim. I'm Jeff McKay.
3: A majority of the artists announced for the Freedom 250 concert in Washington, D.C. have dropped out, and some are speaking out. Entertainment reporter Kevin Carr explains.
4: The concert series for the Great American State Fair in Washington, D.C. is in trouble. Artists started distancing themselves from the event hours after the lineup was announced last week. First, Young MC posted on social media that he would not perform at a politicized event. Shortly afterwards, Morris Day did the same. This snowballed over the weekend, with country star Martina McBride, Poison frontman Bret Michaels, and others canceling. Most of the artists said they were told the event would not be political, and Michaels said he had security concerns. On Saturday, President Trump lashed out at the artists on Truth Social, suggesting he would turn the event into a political rally. The cancellations continued into this week, with Fab Morvan of Milli Vanilli speaking to CNN.
5: I'm not into politics, so you hear it first here. I'm not attending June 26th celebration.
4: Not all artists were as delicate. Former CNC Music Factory lead rapper Freedom Williams posted a profanity-laden video from his bathroom saying he wouldn't be bullied into dropping out and that he would perform anywhere.
6: You keep pushing me, I'll do the show in North Korea.
4: On Monday, Vanilla Ice told CBS's The Daily Report that he was all in.
7: It's simple as a pimple for me. There's nothing to it. It's the birthday of America, 250 years.
4: Then he echoed Williams' desire to perform for anyone.
7: Yes, I go play for anybody. Putin, whoever you want. I go to Iran. Don't matter.
4: I'm Kevin Carr.
3: And that's our show for today, Wednesday, June 3rd, 2026. America in the Morning is produced by Jeff McKay. I'm John Trout. This is Westwood One.
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10: Hi everyone, Mark Rosenthal. We have some real summer weather coming up over the next several days, but the weekend is looking a little shaky. Here's what's happening for today. Lots of sunshine. It'll be warm and dry. Temperatures 77 to 84. Get out and enjoy it. If you're in the sun, please use sunscreen. Overnight, mainly clear. Lows about 58. And for tomorrow, partly sunny. It'll be hot near 90. On Friday, hazy, hot, and buggy weather. It'll be close to 90. 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
11: 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I'm Susan Powers, a financial advisor with the Armstrong Advisory Group, and I'm joined by Todd Lutsky, a partner with the law firm of Cushing & Dolan with a master's in taxation. Welcome, Todd. How are you today?
12: I'm never better, and you?
11: I'm great, thank you. What do you have for us this week?
12: I have two cases. I got one from Maryland, a district court case, and these are always fun. I just like saying it, tortious interference with an inheritance. That just sounds fun.
11: I don't know if I know that term.
12: Tortious interference. Yeah, so it's a situation where a child was asked to change beneficiary designations on Fidelity accounts from the children to the grandchildren, and the child wasn't really happy about doing that, and kind of never did it, even though he was supposed to do it, and there was some issue. So, as you might imagine, that results in a very uncomfortable situation. So, what you know about that? But again, of course, the real issue with that is why are we dealing with designated beneficiaries and not planning? That's what jumps off the page on that one for me. And then secondly, we go over to Indiana, where we have an appellate court case there dealing with a trust contest situation.

0: 5699 or LegalExchangeShow.com. And you can always go to Cushing Dolan PC, our Instagram page, for more information. Over to Maryland.
1: Mm-hmm.
0: So in this case, we have a situation where Maria, 2017, decides through her son, Jason, who's also a financial advisor, just note that, opened up two Fidelity bank accounts, $500,000. She designated the brother and her daughter, so Melissa and Jason,
1: yep,
0: equally as beneficiaries. Fair enough.
1: Okay.
0: Maria then remarried later that year. Pothole. So Maria remarries, and she decides to update her will, directing that those Fidelity accounts be left to her five grandchildren equally.
1: Instead of her kids.
0: Correct.
1: Her two children. Okay.
0: So that's okay.
1: Mm-hmm.
0: You're allowed to do that.
1: Of course.
0: Well, there's a lot of other problems that go with this. Okay, so she updated her will. Why was there not a trust done? Just put that in the back of your mind. So Maria told Jason, her son, to go ahead and change the designated beneficiary on those accounts to be the grandkids. Jason reacted poorly, but Maria believed that he had changed the designated beneficiaries as instructed. Turns out that Jason not only did not change the designated beneficiaries, he ended up providing false and misleading instructions to Maria on how to change the designated beneficiaries on those accounts. March 2024, Maria dies. Jason then wrongfully takes the death certificate from the funeral home and uses them to take one half of the Fidelity accounts for himself. Well, at least he only took half, I guess. That's
1: Jason's
0: polite.
1: Got bigger issues than being a bad son here.
0: Melissa, individually, she was the other
1: beneficiary,
0: individually and as personal representative, decided to sue her brother Jason for tortious interference with an inheritance, arguing other claims. But Jason files a motion to dismiss. The court denied the motion to dismiss, in part, finding many of the grandkids' complaints that were filed, obviously they're the ones upset, were filed sufficiently and pled sufficiently, so the case must go on. I don't have an answer for you, but at least it got remanded.
1: I can tell you the answer. The answer is Jason's not only acting as a son, he's acting as an advisor, and he's in big trouble.
0: Oh, you're right. You're looking at it from a whole other perspective. So.
1: Yeah. Absolutely.
0: So I think that's going to be a big problem for them. Okay. What are some tips and lessons, folks? Whether this case ends up, which I hope is the right way, that Jason doesn't get this money and that the grandkids get it. Whether that happens or not, we don't know. But what can we learn? First, designated beneficiaries. This is not really estate planning, folks. You know, but for a single person, it would avoid probate. That's the only thing that I see that it would do. However, it will not protect the assets from the nursing home, if that was a concern of hers to get it to the grandchildren, right? Also, it doesn't control how the kids get it. Like, what if you wanted to protect it from future divorces, if those were concerns or something? Doesn't do it. Just allows an exact payout. It's simply a way to allow the assets to get to the kids without them owning it while they're alive. That's really all it does. Now, changing designated beneficiaries, I'm pretty sure, is an action that the holder of the account needs to do.
1: They either need to sign it or they can log in themselves and change it.
0: Sign it or log in themselves. Now, perhaps I will add one other thing, Susan, that maybe a power of attorney could do it on their behalf.
1: Sure.
0: So that's a possibility, which is why I always say be careful who you appoint as power of attorney.
1: Because she likely put her son on as power of attorney.
0: That's right.
1: So he's wearing a couple of hats.
0: Which is strange. I was wondering why they were asking the son to do it. If you want it done, just go do it. But maybe she was the power of attorney.
1: Yeah, not a lot of people are comfortable online doing things.
0: So that's a little bit about powers about designated beneficiaries, folks. Not my favorite way to do planning, for sure. What about this will? It's strange to me here that she updated her will. Now, I guess it helps to show her intent that she wanted to leave these assets to her grandchildren. But unless you leave the asset in your own name without a beneficiary, the will isn't going to address it.
1: Right.
0: So the will doesn't even address where these assets go.
1: Because there's

0: beneficiaries on it.
1: That's right. She had a designated beneficiary on the account, and so it avoids the will, avoids probate, which is good, and goes directly to the beneficiaries. Even our convenience language wouldn't help in a will. It only covers joint accounts, not beneficiaries.
0: Mm-hmm.
1: So the beneficiaries would have got it. Okay. Finally, folks, what's the real issue here? Biggest pothole? Why didn't you just replan? I mean, not do a new will and fool around with beneficiary designations. Why not create a trust? Maybe if you're saying, I want these assets to go to my grandchildren, so that's your new wish,
0: mm-hmm,
1: that you tried to make it clear. Well, maybe I want to protect them from a nursing home to make sure they get there. Maybe I set up an irrevocable trust, put the assets in this trust, and now I'm controlling exactly where those assets go. I ensure through the trust where they go. I don't need to worry about any change of beneficiary or...
0: Maybe they're minors, too.
1: Well, maybe they're... And they probably are, right? This way, you could have even provided for your husband, because she did remarry.
0: Yes.
1: You could have provided for your husband and ensured the assets go to your grandkids and kept your children completely out of the mix.
0: Mm-hmm.
1: So, folks, get your planning done. Don't wait. Just use designated beneficiaries. And this guide, Estate Planning Potholes to Avoid, talks about all of those kinds of issues. 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They'll find something in there for everybody. 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

0: that we saw this morning for January were slightly higher than expectations, but I would say within a rounding error of overall expectations for what we would see from the headline numbers. So let's start right there. Headline inflation up 0.5% month over month. I believe expectations were for a 0.4% increase. Year over year, 6.4% year over year. So a decline from last month, but again, slightly hotter than was anticipated, I believe.
1: Yeah, I think we'd been lulled into a sense in markets, not us, just collectively we, the whole country, investors.

0: family's files showing that he was aware of the diagnosis and asked them to be admitted during evidence. Doug, Mike's brother, objected to this, and the court sustained the objections, prevented the emails from coming in, and allowed no questions to the witnesses about them. Also, the court issued an order that Alice did, in fact, have capacity.
1: Okay.
0: Done. Well, Mike wasn't done. So Mike filed an appeal. The appellate court reversed and remanded the case, saying the emails were admissible as prior inconsistent statements from the attorney that could be used to contradict Carmen's testimony. So
1: you know why I'm giving you this expression on my face.
0: We're 0 for 2
1: today.
0: When you
1: say we've remanded, that means you have no answer for us.
0: No answer.
1: We don't enjoy that, me and all the listeners.
0: Well, they'll tune in for the follow-up show.
1: Well, if you have a show just with follow-ups, we'd be happy to attend, but I feel like you've just left us hanging again.
0: So this was one we are hanging on, but again, I think at the end of the day, it sounds like those emails should be admitted and we should find out. Mm-hmm. That in and of itself is just going to make his testimony, you know, somewhat suspect. That does not go to the heart of the matter as to whether or not she had capacity.
1: Right.
0: Simply go look at the diagnosis, the records, you know. It's not the end of the story. So.
1: And you have different levels of capacity where you talk to someone and they're getting everything you're doing. They have capacity to sign their estate planning
0: contractual
1: documents,
0: contractual
1: right?
0: capacity versus testamentary capacity versus, yeah, absolutely, Susan. In fact, we're going to talk about that. But, folks, it is the end of the month, and this is the time to get the guide, estate planning potholes to avoid. Like here, what's a huge pothole? How about delaying doing your estate planning until you have Alzheimer's? Not a good idea. Don't wait around. That's a pothole. What if you get remarried? What if you have a spouse who died? What if you change residencies? These are all things that people have done their planning might need to make sure they address the changes that need to be made. Otherwise, you could really screw up an existing plan. And for all of you that haven't planned, don't rely on a will. Don't rely on a nominee realty trust. Don't think that you have just beneficiaries on your assets. That'll work. Don't think you don't have enough assets. Folks, for people who haven't done the plan, call and get the guide. If you've done it and you have a life event, learn what those are. 866-848-5699 or LegalExchangeShow.com. 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You can also go to Christian Dolan PC, our Instagram page, for more information. What do we learn here? Well, as I just said a minute ago, you know, the biggest pothole is, you know, Alzheimer's and a delay.
1: Mm-hmm.
0: Now, why are we waiting
1: too long?
0: Yeah, why are we waiting until I have moderate Alzheimer's to do an estate plan? However, I want to address this because there are plenty of people who might be listening that are in that very position.
1: Sure, might have had an early onset diagnosis just at the starting phase of it.
0: Absolutely right. So what can you do and how do we proceed? Well, one pothole is obviously to avoid, please don't wait so long. Now, having said that, just because she has Alzheimer's, depending on the stage of the Alzheimer's she was in, she could still have had testamentary capacity to sign these estate planning documents.
1: And how do you determine that, Todd?
0: How do you know? Well, I mean, when I do things, I'll ask a lot of questions. I'll say, you know, so how many children do you have?
1: Mm-hmm.
0: And if they're able to tell me, oh, three, great. And let's say there's, you know, then I might say, okay, well, do you know how many daughters you have? You know, and they'll say a number. Well, if they've got three sons and they tell me they have two daughters, well, that's a problem.
1: Right.
0: But if they don't, that's fine. If they rattle it off, fine. I'll say, you know, what are their addresses? Oh, boom, boom, boom. Oh, do you have grandchildren? Yeah, how many? And they give me the right number. Do you happen to know where they live? Oh, yeah, two live with their parents, one moved out, you know. Oh, mm-hmm. Yeah, great. You know, that shows you that they have some understanding of the nature of their bounty.
1: Got it.
0: And so I'm like, all right, so they sort of know who mm-hmm. everybody is. To me, that's really helpful towards testamentary capacity. Whereas if they have no idea, they give me the wrong number of grandchildren, they give me the wrong ages, they give me, you know, that's not helpful. Okay, well, in this case, since they had moderate Alzheimer's, what were some other options? You know, maybe if you don't want to run the risk of this lawsuit, especially I think since they were saying no, they weren't treating everybody equally, they said no rental properties to Mike.
1: Mm-hmm.
0: So if you're trying to do that, the other option would be get a guardianship. So, you know, they were in 2012. They had plenty of time before they passed away.
1: How would that-

0: help them, Todd?
1: So if you go get a guardianship, the court will appoint a guardian ad litem. The attorney that's doing the estate plan will then meet with the guardian ad litem and explain the need for an estate plan. Why are we doing an estate plan? Make sure it's in the ward's best interest. Mm-hmm. And the guardian ad litem will say, yeah, it makes sense. We want to avoid probate. We want to make sure their wishes are taken care of. And we've got a healthy spouse. We've got a sick spouse. And yeah, this is sounds like a great plan, and it's in everybody's best interest.
0: And it's certainly going through that process, I would think, would be much more affordable than the legal battle at the end once you're gone.
1: Oh, sure. Yeah, the cost here is irrelevant, right?
0: Yeah.
1: And then you finally get agreement. You go to the judge, and the judge either accepts or doesn't accept the fact that this is in the best interest of the ward.
0: Mm-hmm.
1: If it is, now you've got a trust created for the family, right? Now, there would be no basis for challenging the trust for undue influence. Why? Because I went through this court procedure to ensure that the estate plan was a viable part of it, right? And so the lesson is, and if you have that, then you're okay. So I don't want you to think that that's one option. If you have a guardianship, if you're not sure of capacity and you don't want litigation, guardianship's an option. Or if you happen to have a power of attorney in place. Now, the power of attorney doesn't allow you to do wills and healthcare proxies and all that, but it could allow you, if it has the right language in it, to use to create a trust. So like our power of attorney says, I grant the power to create and fund revocable and irrevocable trusts, you know, among other language, but that's in there. If you got that, then you can, the healthy spouse can just create the estate plan. So folks, there's some other ways to do this maybe than just gamble on a, you know, a diagnosis and leave yourself open. The big issue, the big learn, the big lesson, takeaway, don't wait. Get your planning done. Learn what to do, what not to do. 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It's the end of the month, folks. Last minute estate planning potholes to avoid. Good for both sides of the equation. If you have planned, if you haven't planned, 866-848-5699 or legalexchangeshow.com. 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

0: And I guess I would even start off by saying one of the potholes to avoid is making sure your trust is funded.
1: Yes.
0: Really, which is what this this question is really all about. So, you know, what can you – I think we just need to start by saying what can go in these irrevocable trusts and what should not, because I'm obviously not jumping up and down about putting this annuity in this trust. So what can go in would be houses, rental properties, vacation homes. Put them right in.
1: Yeah.
0: No problem. Investment portfolios, put them in. Bank accounts, fine. Not so much on life insurance, not so much on IRAs or qualified retirement accounts.
1: Okay. Because you'd have to pay a big tax and
0: hard stop on that. Okay. So I get all that, Todd, but what about annuities? Well, certainly if the annuity is owned inside an IRA, the answer is no. And people always know if it's, so it's going to say whether it's a qualified annuity or a non-qualified NQ annuity. If it's non-qualified, at least we know it can go in. Now, the problem with putting it in is you get a new ID number, and almost always the insurance company is going to trigger a tax because they're going to say when you change the ID number, now we have to tax you on all the built-in gain, deferred growth, deferred interest, whatever it is, inside this annuity, and you get a nasty 1099 at the end of the year. We don't do that. We make sure we get an email from the insurance company saying they won't do that because we know that under the Internal Revenue Code, 72U of the Internal Revenue Code actually says that if you transfer the asset to a grantor trust in which even though there's a new ID number, the annuitant, the owner, is still, for income tax purposes, the same person. So it cannot trigger a taxable event.
1: Okay.
0: Just getting the new ID number alone does not do that.
1: Okay.
0: But you got to make sure you get that email from the insurance company so you have something in writing to support your position.
1: And would that be whether they are deferred annuities or taking the income from? Is that specifically for deferred? Which one would it be?
0: So now we got to address that piece. So now we know, first of all, what we need to do before we can even put it in. And then once it, I would not put in an annuity that is already in what they call payout mode.
1: Okay. So that income's coming out to the annuity.
0: And the reason behind that is these Medicaid income only trusts, by its very name, means that the donor is only entitled to the income.
1: Yep.
0: Not principal. Well, with an annuity that's in payout mode, my understanding is it's paying out a portion of income and a portion of return of principal.
1: Correct.
0: With each payment. And there would be no way to know how much is return of principal and how much of each payment is income.
1: So you'd be getting principal.
0: Which would be violating the terms of the trust. So stay away, hard stop. If it's in payout mode, do not put it in. Leave it out. Use it. Spend it. Enjoy it. If it is deferred and you plan on never turning it into an income stream, just liquidating it at some point, then you can stick it in and let it grow.
1: After you get that letter.
0: After you get the letter, folks. Don't do it otherwise. So lots to think about there, and it's a great really segue into this guide because that would be one of the many potholes to avoid in your estate plan. You think you got it done, but you haven't funded it? That's a pothole. What if you're getting remarried? You've done your planning. You get divorced. What if you get you lose a spouse? 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
1: Our last question comes from Jenna in Dover, Mass. And Jenna writes, years ago, my parents transferred their home to me and reserved a life estate. I have since gotten married, and unfortunately, I am now going through a divorce. Is their home at risk? I'm terrified that my ex will go after it.
0: Well, good. She should be terrified.

0: Mm-hmm. It's a terrifying experience.
1: Sure is.
0: And this is why, this is the real reason why we never, well, I sent never, I only use life estates three times, and only in three situations. But even in those three situations, I would never use the life estate where I would prepare a deed conveying the property, the remainder interest in the property to children.
1: Right.
0: And reserving a life estate. And folks, I got to tell you, I've actually gone so far as to have a client who wanted that done. And then I told them, if that's what you want, you need another lawyer.
1: Mm-hmm.
0: I'm not going to do it.
1: Right.
0: It's okay for me. And I feel that strongly about it. So in this case, this is the problem.
1: This is the worst case scenario, right?
0: Yeah, because you're going to get the divorce. Now, in all fairness, at least the parents who need to have some comfort here, the parents should know that they can't be moved against the parents. The creditor can't move against the parents.
1: So they can't evict them.
0: Right. So I think the parents are at least going to have the right to live there. And they're not going to lose their ability to live there now.
1: And that's because of the life estate, so a little less bad than if they had given it outright to Jenna.
0: Oh, yeah. If they had given it completely away, it's just that I don't know what you do.
1: Right.
0: You're just in trouble. Mm-hmm. You know, better find an apartment to start renting or a condo or
1: scary
0: something.
1: Scary stuff.
0: But at least this case, that nugget of ownership that they kept called the right to live there, we'll give them that. However, a completed gift was made to the kids in the form of that remainder interest. Mm-hmm. So that was a completed vested transaction when they created the life estate.
1: So would that be considered now marital property, Todd?
0: Yeah, I do. I think this is now a vested asset of this person
1: mm-hmm.
0: who is now getting divorced. And so what likely will happen, and again, thank goodness for the parents, what likely will happen is if the house is worth, let's say, $1 million,
1: mm-hmm.
0: and let's say $200,000 based on the age of the mom and dad,
1: yep.
0: you know, represents their interest.
1: Okay, the value of their
0: life estate
1: yep.
0: nugget. And leaving us $800,000 for the child as the mm-hmm. remainderman, and the child's getting divorced. I think the way the judge might look at that is say, well, $400,000 is yours and $400,000 needs to go to your soon-to-be ex-spouse.
1: Mm.
0: And, you know, of course they don't want that because you don't want to ultimately have an ex-spouse owning the property. So probably the way I've seen this resolved is that one person might have to say, well, I'm going to take $400,000 of other assets and
1: yeah.
0: give that to my ex-spouse in exchange for keeping mm-hmm. his $400,000 potential piece of this remainder interest.
1: Right. If you have it.
0: If you have it, right? I mean, that's kind of the issue. So, yeah, I don't have a definitive answer. I'm just trying to give you what I think might be
1: nothing good.
0: Some kind of at least a fair allocation or mm-hmm. a fair way of resolving the matter, but boy, folks, that's a pothole.
1: Sure is.
0: So, speaking of potholes, don't do your planning like this. You know, call and get the guide. It's the end of the month. You know, learn what to do before your estate planning and learn if there's been any life events and what to do to fix your estate plan or update it as these life events occur. 866-848-5699 or legalexchangeshow.com. 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
1: If you have a question you would like to ask Todd, visit his website, legalexchangeshow.com, and click on the Ask Todd tab. Maybe I'll be able to read your question on the air, and hopefully his answer will stop you from becoming one of his next real-life stories. You've been listening to Todd Lutsky, a partner with the law firm of Cushing & Dolan. I'm Susan Powers, a financial advisor with the Armstrong Advisory Group. We'll be back with more after this quick break on The Legal Exchange with Todd Lutsky.
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2: 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I'm Susan Powers, a financial advisor with the Armstrong Advisory Group. And I'm joined, of course, by Todd Lutsky, a partner with the law firm of Cushing & Dolan with a master's in taxation. Todd, it's the end of the month, which I'm okay with this time because it's also the beginning of the summer.
3: Yeah. Yay. I'm hoping.
2: Finally.
3: We didn't have a spring, so it'd be nice to have some summer.
2: So, last chance, your estate planning potholes to avoid guide.
3: Okay.
2: You know I love to do a rapid fire session.
3: Yeah, on the end of the month. That's a good
2: idea.
3: I
2: want to talk about all of the potholes that are in this guide.
3: Oh, great.
2: So, let's talk about what's the pothole if you rely on your will as your only estate plan.
3: And I'm going to give you a rapid fire answer.
2: Perfect.
3: A will does not avoid probate.
2: Mm-hmm.
3: A will does not reduce your estate tax liability. And a will does not protect assets from a nursing home. So a will is really a won't.
2: Okay. So it won't do anything for your estate taxes. It'll get your stuff where it wants to go eventually. Oh,
3: you're right.
2: Right.
3: I should have added the one benefit of the will.
2: One positive thing.
3: At least it directs where your assets go when you die.
2: You get to go to probate.
3: And you get to go
2: to probate. Isn't that fabulous?
3: And sometimes in many states.
2: And I don't think people understand the extent to which probate can be like a 9-month-long root canal.
3: No, it's 9 months is when a tax return is due. You actually have 12 months for the probate. You got to close that out.
2: Okay, so it's a year-long root canal.
3: Yeah, people confuse the 9 months with the probate, the tax filing deadline with the probate deadline.
2: And if you go down the path of creating a trust instead, whether it's revocable or irrevocable, as opposed to a will, you can check off all those boxes, right?
3: Yeah. So if you have the revocable or the irrevocable, well, there's a little bit of a difference. So the revocable is going to avoid the probate.
2: Mm-hmm.
3: It's going to check off estate tax reduction or possibly, in many cases, elimination.
2: Love that.
3: Estate taxes. It's going to provide probably a much better bloodline plan control from the grave that you could ever do with a will.
2: Mm-hmm.
3: And keeps you in complete control. But the irrevocable trust...
2: And no probate.
3: I started with that. Eliminates probate. With the irrevocable trust, it avoids the probate.
2: Mm-hmm.
3: It can also reduce or, in most cases, some cases, eliminate federal and state estate taxes. Can also provide that control from the grave, asset protection for the children, divorce proofing as well. And it adds protecting assets from the nursing home after the 5-year look-back period. So... very similar things, both way better than a will.
2: Mm-hmm.
3: One just adding an additional level of benefits that the irrevocable trust provides that the revocable does not.
2: Perfect. Okay. The next one you have in here is creating a trust 10 plus years ago and assuming it still meets your goals and
3: exactly
2: objectives.
3: Right. I'm older now. My assets might have grown or shrunk depending on as

0: I want to fix that. Maybe now I've got a disabled beneficiary that I didn't have before.
1: So you need to do special needs trust planning.
0: Exactly, right? Yeah. A special needs trust comes up. Or
1: if you just want to change your mind.
0: Change your mind, yeah. I mean, there's so many things to think about. Remarriage, et cetera.
1: Yeah.
0: Folks, those are just some. 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
1: This is a big one.
0: Fire away.
1: Assuming your trust has been funded.
0: Oh, funded. Yeah, well.
1: That can be quite a downfall.
0: Yeah, please don't. That's probably the biggest mistake. I spent all this money. I did my planning, and you know what? Nothing is titled to the document.
1: And I know at Cushing and Dolan, you guys always move the real estate and you prepare those deeds right when they're signing their trust. You work with advisors like us and others.
0: Absolutely.
1: To get those investment accounts in. But there are some things that the client has to do to get that funded.
0: There is. So if they're working with the attorney and the advisors, that's pretty easy. You know, we're going to send the trust over to the advisor. We're going to send the language, the verbiage that needs to go on the document. All they need to do is sign. Hopefully the advisor will say, here, sign here, and put it in. We will have recorded the deeds for them, so that's all done. Homeowners insurance is a big one. You got to make, you know, lots of times we can't talk to the homeowners insurance people right away. They have to get that ball rolling by talking with their agent to add the trust as an additional insured. So that's a that's a big one that many people overlook. Right?
1: Yeah.
0: But please don't get that done. So, yeah, mostly everything can be done. Changing beneficiaries on IRAs, they can work with their advisor on that.
1: Mm-hmm.
0: Again, we'll give the verbiage. So,
1: okay.
0: Please fund the trust.
1: Here's one that could be quite a surprise when you pass away is relocating from Massachusetts to an estate tax-free state like Florida or New Hampshire and assuming your estate will not owe Massachusetts estate tax.
0: Yeah, folks, the best way to describe this is a seminar that I did a few years ago, actually a year ago, where I said the name of the seminar was, "So You Think You Changed Your Residency." Doesn't always work so well, folks. You got to make sure you take steps to make sure that Massachusetts is not going to tax you. The biggest step is if you become a non-resident but left property in Massachusetts, Massachusetts will tax you on real estate in Massachusetts as a non-resident. Be careful. Get that into an LLC in Massachusetts. Extra step. But by putting it in an LLC, you convert it to an intangible, and Massachusetts cannot tax non-residents on intangibles. They can tax residents on intangibles and tangibles. And intangibles like Fidelity account, a stock account.
1: Yeah.
0: They can't for non-residents. And if you convert it, the real estate, into an LLC, you converted it from real estate to stock in an LLC, and now it's an intangible and not taxable in Mass. But there's a whole list of other things you need to do when you change your residence. We don't even have time for it today.
1: How about emptying your spouse's trust when they pass away?
0: Oh, my gosh. This would be the worst possible solution you could ever come up with. First of all, it's not permitted, so you'd be violating fiduciary duties because it doesn't allow it to even happen. But I've seen it. Oh, yeah, I didn't call you, but my husband died and I didn't think anything needed to be done. But I always remembered I'm supposed to just take everything from my husband's trust and put it in my trust.
1: Misremembering.
0: Oh, misremembering. You never heard that. So that's a really complicated that would really destroy your estate plan because now you've wasted the ability to shelter assets on the first death. So really big problem.
1: There goes that estate tax elimination.
0: Yeah, really big problem.
1: How about not filing a separate trust tax return during life and after death?
0: So, yeah, that's important too because during life, if you have an irrevocable, revocable, you won't need to file tax returns. But with an irrevocable, you might need to file an income tax return.

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6: Hi, this is Chuck and Mike from the Armstrong Advisory Group, and our guide this month is on understanding required minimum distributions. Mike, every year there's a new group of people that gets faced with the fact that they have to take money out of retirement accounts at a certain age. What are the rules of the road?
7: Yeah, so for your own retirement accounts, and this is pretty universal now, the age used to be age 70 and a half. A lot of people have that number stuck in their mind. These days, if you were born in 1960 or later, the age you need to be focused on is the year in which you turn 75 years old. That is when your required minimum distribution from your traditional retirement plan or account is going to begin.
6: How much does someone have to take from that retirement account each year?
7: So it's based on your life expectancy at the time. Rounding, it's close to 4% in that first year. But by the time you're in your 90s, it's then approaching 10%. So it's this sliding scale. But again, this is all based on your own retirement account. And there are all sorts of complexities and ins and outs with this. So I don't want to oversimplify things. If you've got a 401k, that's different than having an IRA. If you inherited your retirement account from a loved one that wasn't your spouse, there's a whole series of other rules that will apply to you. And so it's complicated and you need to focus on it.
6: Our guide this month is titled Understanding RMDs, and there are two ways you can request it. 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

0: start right there. Headline inflation up 0.5% month over month. I believe expectations were for a 0.4% increase. Year over year, 6.4% year over year. So a decline from last month, but again, slightly hotter than was anticipated, I believe.
1: Yeah, I think we'd been lulled into a sense in markets, not us, just collectively we, the whole country, think, well, in

0: So let's start right there. Headline inflation up 0.5% month over month. I believe expectations were for a 0.4% increase. Year over year, 6.4% year over year. So a decline from last month, but again, slightly hotter than was anticipated, I believe.
1: Yeah, I think we'd been lulled into a sense in markets, not us, just collectively we, the whole country.

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5: Piece in Bloomberg. Treasuries eye biggest drop in 2 weeks on Fed rate hike bets. Yeah, the 10-year Treasury is down a whole two basis points at this point. I got to tell you, 2 basis points on the 10-year Treasury is not worth writing a piece on.
6: Agreed. It's not even reached the highs that we saw, you know, two weeks ago on the 19th. So there is not a lot to chew on with that.
5: Consider me unimpressed by the move in treasuries. What I do want to talk about, piece in the Boston Globe. Boston is, I don't know if it's the city of Boston or if it's... No, it's a state representative who has proposed statewide legislation that would allow Massachusetts cities to authorize bars to remain open until 3 a.m., an hour later than 2 a.m., during the duration of the World Cup. And it's getting all kinds of different pushback from, you know, one bartender, quote, an extra 2 hours is a lot to put on the staff. Another one saying, hey, you know, Boston is already a drunk city. The extra hours aren't going to do anything but cause more trouble. If I know anything about sports, the people are very passionate about them, and that mixed with alcohol brings fights and aggression. So a few things on this. First, learned very, very early in my college experience that nothing good happens after 2 a.m.
6: I thought you might drop that one.
5: Okay.
6: I thought you might. Nothing. That's such a common one that comes up with this. Okay.
5: Got to be honest. Nothing good happens after 2 a.m. Yes, like this will undoubtedly lead to more fights, more DUIs. Like you can like basically say this will lead to more problems. I'm not debating that. What I am debating is, it's the World freaking Cup, and I don't know, keeping bars open for one extra hour is not going to make the state melt, okay?
6: Yeah, right.
5: Like, it's not going to cause, like, you know, it's just not. anyone who wants to be drinking during the

0: month over month. I believe expectations were for a 0.4% increase. Year over year, 6.4% year over year. So a decline from last month, but again, slightly hotter than was anticipated, I believe.
1: Yeah, I think we'd been lulled into a sense in markets, not us, just

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4: Yeah, so if you've ever inherited an account that is retirement in nature, you've dealt with these complicated rules. 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
5: Chuck, Paul, and Tucker with you here. No, it's not Tucker, it's Ben. Sorry, I wasn't looking at you, Ben. Otherwise, I wouldn't have made that mistake.
6: Just reflex.
5: It's just, yeah.
7: We miss you, Tucker.
5: Force of habit. No, no, Ben's crushing it today. This is great. Not that we don't miss Tucker, but we like Ben too.
6: Of course.
5: And so, you know, it's we're a big tent show. There's room for multiple Bens and Tuckers under the tent.

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5: 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And on this day in 1969, Eric Carle released his beloved children's book, The Very Hungry Caterpillar, the classic children's story of a caterpillar that munched his way through a lot of food to become a beautiful butterfly. 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
6: I am so disappointed that I don't know that answer, because we have that book in my house, and I've definitely read it within the last couple months.
7: I have a pretty good sense of where it is, but my confidence level is like 48%. Let's see. What were we going to talk about here? Oh, that's right. IPOs. So, for those of you, we're talking about SpaceX. And one of the things that happens with every IPO is that insiders and current shareholders, like before the IPO, namely, you know, mostly employees of the company, they have lockup periods in which they are not allowed to sell their stock immediately. Those lockup periods generally range from anywhere from 90 to 365 days. 180 is a pretty common one. And what you do see is sometimes before the lockup expires in anticipation of it, sometimes after due to the selling from it, many IPOs go through significant first-year drawdowns. Mm-hmm. And this also typically happens without them being in any major index, because a lot of IPOs either aren't profitable or have questions and so on and so forth. So these drawdowns don't typically impact the major index because they're not in it. Paul, tell me if you've heard of any of these companies. Facebook?
6: Mm-hmm.
7: Yeah, they had a 54% drawdown in year one.
6: Remember that?
7: Twitter, now X, they had a 58% drawdown in year one. Alibaba, a lot of anticipation for that, 49% drawdown in year one. Block, formerly Square, 44% drawdown in year one. Spotify, there was a lot of hype about that one.
6: Mm-hmm.
7: Spotify had a 46, I'm sorry, yes, a 46.

0: large, what we were seeing was goods inflation beginning to cool off. The headline reports that we saw this morning for January were slightly higher than expectations, but I would say within a rounding error of overall expectations for what we would see from the headline numbers. So let's start right there. Headline inflation up 0.5% month over month. I believe expectations were for a 0.4% increase. Year over year, 6.4% year over year. So a decline from last month, but again, slightly hotter than was anticipated, I believe.
1: Yeah, I think we've been lulled into a sense in markets, not us, just collectively we, the whole trickster

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1: 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Cushing & Dolan and Armstrong Advisory do not endorse each other and are not affiliated.
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0: Hi, this is Chuck and Mike from the Armstrong Advisory Group. 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And, Mike, I want to talk about common mistakes that we see.
1: Sure.
0: Let's start first. People not understanding the difference between inherited and non-inherited IRAs.
1: Yeah, so if you've ever inherited an account that is retirement in nature, you've dealt with these complicated rules. And to make it more complicated, the rules have changed over the last several years. But suffice to say, unless you meet some very specific scenarios, in most cases, if you inherited an account from a non-spouse, then you're going to have 10 years to empty that account, pay any of the taxes that are due on it, and move along. But in addition, there are annual required minimum distributions, and it is very complicated.
0: What about a situation where someone tries to delay taking their RMD? 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
1: Well, one, if you delay your first year RMD, then you're going to have to take two in the same year, and that can really add to the tax burden. 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
5: Hi, everyone. Mark Rosenthal with you on this Wednesday afternoon. Beautiful is the weather word with lots of sunshine and blue sky. It'll be warm and dry. Temperature is 77 to 84. Clear skies and nights overnight, lows about 58. Tomorrow and Friday, it's partly sunny, hot, getting more humid. Temperature is not far from 90. 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I'm Mark Esenthal.
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11: Hi, this is Chuck and Mike from the Armstrong Advisory Group, and our guide this month is on understanding required minimum distributions. Mike, every year there's a new group of people that gets faced with the fact that they have to take money out of retirement accounts at a certain age. What are the rules of the road?
12: Yeah, so for your own retirement accounts, and this is pretty universal now, the age used to be age 70 and a half. A lot of people have that number stuck in their mind. These days, if you were born in 1960 or later, the age you need to be focused on is the year in which you turn 75 years old. That is when your required minimum distribution from your traditional retirement plan or account is going to begin.
11: How much does someone have to take from that retirement account each year?
12: So it's based on your life expectancy at the time. Rounding, it's close to 4% in that first year. But by the time you're in your 90s, it's then approaching 10%. So it's a sliding scale. But again, this is all based on your own retirement account. 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If you've got a 401k, that's different than having an IRA. If you inherited your retirement account from a loved one that wasn't your spouse, there's a whole series of other rules that will apply to you. And so it's complicated and you need to focus on it.
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0: that the S&P 500 does on any given day, because in the long term, it's almost a 50-50 toss-up as to whether or not the S&P is positive or negative in any day. The stuff that drives it longer term, 3 months, 6 months, a year, 10 years, is can companies based in the United States make more money selling their stuff than they previously did? And over the 80-year track record of the S&P, that answer has come in with a resounding yes. Will there inevitably be a time in American history where that's not the case? Sure, but it hasn't happened really for the last 80 years, aside from a few brief periods where you had, you know, a decade of, you know, no to slow earnings growth. So, yeah, U.S. stocks are stalling a little bit here. This is the market, you know, saying, okay, maybe we've gotten a little, you know, out of whack on this, and we need to pause. Now, if you want to talk about my concerns about the Middle East and oil and the energy crisis, quite honestly, if you've been listening for the last 3 months, you've heard all them. We've got some real oil inventory issues that are going to be cropping up in the U.S. starting in probably 6 to 8 weeks. The early effects might be felt, you know, 2 to 3 weeks from now. But the second half of the summer has potentially some ugly stuff happening from an energy pricing perspective. But I also got to tell you, Paul, that the market hasn't cared about oil prices in about 2 months, and I'm not about to say it's going to start caring about it today.
1: Yeah, really what we've seen is the market sort of rally around what was a very good Q1 in terms of the earnings numbers that we saw, anywhere from, I think it was 27 to 28% year-over-year earnings growth for the S&P 500, best since Q4 of 21. Now, Mike was making the point yesterday, some of those gains that were largely attributable to the big guys, the Googles, the Amazons, etc., came from some private investments that they had. So you can nitpick them a little bit, but it was a very good earnings quarter. However you look at it, if you expand out the sectors beyond tech, which was driving a lot of it, we did see earnings growth in other areas as well. Only, I believe, two sectors that were not tremendous in terms of earnings growth or slightly negative. So that's the backdrop that we find ourselves in. Is it seems like, Chuck, every single day there is a company now in the tech sector that's jumping 25-30%. Some of those, and we'll get into it later in the program, some of those because of growth in earnings and revenue projections, others because of perhaps some speculation that's bubbled into the market. But when I've talked with clients, there's kind of these two stories that you can play out. One is the concerns that you can have with inflation, oil prices, the issues, the geopolitical issues between the U.S. and Iran war. But the other sort of counter side of it with the market is we've seen a great, robust earnings season. Consumer spending has continued to be relatively resilient, and we've got a labor market that heading into the year was probably a big concern. Now, with all the data that we've got, and we'll get more of it on Friday with the jobs report for the month of May, it appears to be in a pretty good place, not you know, humming on all cylinders like it was in the glory days of 22 and 23, but certainly stable and lesser concerns there. So it's the inflation story versus the earnings growth story in terms of what we're seeing in the markets today.
0: Yeah, I think that's fair. And look, if you want to talk about, you know, market mechanics and things like that, there are some things that you look at in markets and you're like, guys, this can't continue forever because it's kind of a little problematic. I mean, you have things now that the Philly Semiconductor Index has now, at one point today, it's not there right now just because it's come back a little bit, it's now doubled since the start of April.
1: April.
0: Here's what I can tell you. The Philly Semiconductor Index is not going to double every 2 months for the rest of our lives. That is unsustainable. Other things that are unsustainable, S&P 500 one-month correlations. So how much do the stocks within the index correlate with each other in terms of how they're moving? They're basically at all-time lows, which is the reason why you've had relatively little volatility in the index. It's this rotation that's happening under the surface from certain parts of the index into others. Basically from everywhere into semiconductors. If you take a look at the 1 month performance for the S&P 500, it's a whole bunch of green for semiconductors. And the only other stuff that is like a nice bright green is either, you know, weird idiosyncratic things like, you know, Eli Lilly had a new GLP-1 drug that went through a successful trial, so they're up, you know, 12% in the last month.

0: Morgan Stanley and Goldman Sachs. Hey, good, you're underwriting the SpaceX deal. Okay, I get that.
1: A couple more to come, probably.
0: Honeywell's doing a spin-off of a quantum computing thing. Okay, like, that makes sense. AppLovin is basically rallying along with software now in the last month. But it's pretty much semis are sucking up all the oxygen, and nothing else really has room to go anywhere. Even other, Mag 7 names like Amazon. Amazon's down 6% in the last month now. Tesla's up 8, Meta's flat, Google's down 5. Even Google has semiconductor stuff inside it, and it's all going to memory. Micron's up 80% in the last month. AMD's up 55. Qualcomm. No one's even paid attention to Qualcomm for 25 years. They're 42% in the last month. Like, what do you do with that? Can't really do anything with it. Dell. No one's paid any attention to Dell since 1999. It's up 92% in the last month. SanDisk, a company that no one even knew existed last year. SanDisk is up. This is actually the wildest one. SanDisk stock in the last 12 months has gone from $43 a share to $1,700. Woo! And this is the stuff that, again, I'm not saying that imminent collapse is happening here. I am very much, I am the person who 6 weeks ago said, hey, if you want to consider the bullish path for markets, the bullish path is stocks get back to their 2022 multiples. It's just that earnings growth has gone up since we, last were at those. And that's how you get to S&P 7500. We're at S&P 7600 now.
1: Mm-hmm.
0: And I'm sure a lot of people are like, Chuck, that's never going to happen. No, you got to hold two views in your head at the same time. Gas prices are a huge pain for a ton of families and businesses out there right now. But it doesn't matter to S&P 500 earnings yet. Maybe it will at some point. Maybe it won't. But you can complain about gas prices and still see what's happening with earnings projections and earnings growth and say these two things, at least for now,
1: can coexist.
0: Yeah. Maybe eventually we get to a point where they can't if gas prices go, crazy high or just stay elevated for an extended period. But at this point, these two things are coexisting. One final point. The second part of that headline, U.S. stocks stall as Middle East flare-ups lift oil. If you didn't see what happened overnight, basically the U.S. struck some installations on an island off the coast of Iran, not Hormuz Island or what's the Karg Island, the big Iranian export hub. And Iran responded by launching a bunch of ballistic missiles at Saudi Arabia and Kuwait, some of which actually, if you look at the footage out of the Kuwaiti airport, pretty significant damage to one of the terminals there I don't know if it was a drone or it was probably a drone given the size that caused some real significant damage there. If y'all are listening, if you wonder why whenever, once a week we get these rumors that, a peace deal is half an hour away or 3 hours away, and I discount it, I'm like, let's wait and see. It's this, because we the last 2 weeks on Wednesday and Thursday, we've had, we think we're, hours away from a deal, and we're sitting here a week after, and the Kuwaiti airport's got a big hole in it. So I'm always hopeful that a deal gets done, but y'all got to understand, it hasn't happened yet, and every time you say, oh, we're hours away, and then a week goes by and something else gets, struck in the region, guys, you're fooling yourself if you think we're 3 hours away. Now, having said that, obviously something's going to get signed at 1 p.m. Eastern today, but we're not 3 hours away, given the broad context of what we're seeing. At some point, there's going to be a deal that has to get done because this won't go on forever. Actually, I take that back. I mean, Ben, you're a big history guy. The Korean War has never officially ended, correct?
2: It was never officially a war.
0: Okay, there you go. So, I don't know.
2: Burst your bubble.
0: Maybe this can actually go on forever like this. I really hope it doesn't. But we'll just have to see, what happens. Let's take a quick break. When we return, let's talk a little bit about what we're seeing in U.S. Treasury markets and

0: expectations for what we would see from the headline numbers. So let's start right there. Headline inflation up 0.5% month over month. I believe expectations were for a 0.4% increase. Year over year, 6.4% year over year. So a decline from last month, but again, slightly hotter than was anticipated, I believe.
1: Yeah, I think we'd been lulled into a sense in markets, not us,

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6: Piece in Bloomberg. Treasuries eye biggest drop in 2 weeks on Fed rate hike bets. Yeah, the 10-year Treasury is down a whole two basis points at this point. I got to tell you, 2 basis points on the 10-year Treasury is not worth writing a piece on.
7: Agreed. It's not even reached the highs that we saw, you know, two weeks ago on the 19th. So there is not a lot to chew on with that.
6: Consider me unimpressed by the move in Treasuries. What I do want to talk about, piece in the Boston Globe. Boston is, I don't know if it's the city of Boston or if it's, no, it's a state representative who has proposed statewide legislation that would allow Massachusetts cities to authorize bars to remain open until 3 a.m., an hour later than 2 a.m., during the duration of the World Cup. And it's getting all kinds of different pushback from, you know, one bartender, quote, an extra 2 hours is a lot to put on the staff. Another one saying, hey, you know, Boston is already a drunk city. The extra hours aren't going to do anything but cause more trouble. If I know anything about sports, the people are very passionate about them, and that mixed with alcohol brings fights and aggression. So a few things on this. First, learned very, very early in my college experience that nothing good happens after 2 a.m.
7: I thought you might drop that one.
6: Okay. Like,
7: I thought you might.
6: Nothing.
7: That's such a common one that comes up with this. Okay.
6: Got to be honest. Nothing good happens after 2 a.m. Yes, like, this will undoubtedly lead to more fights, more DUIs. Like, you can, like, basically say this will lead to more problems. I'm not debating that. What I am debating is, it's the World Freaking Cup, and I don't know, keeping bars open for one

0: extra hour is not going to make the state melt. Okay? Yep. Like, right. It's not going to cause, like, you know, it's just not. Anyone who wants to be drinking during the World Cup at 3 a.m. is going to be anyways, whether they're at home, at a friend's house, at a bar, wherever it may be. I'm also pretty sure that the one guy who complained about, oh, like, I'm going to get home from working too late because, like, that 1 hour difference is going to mean the difference between going to bed at 4 a.m. and 5 a.m.
1: Like, you're almost nocturnal at that point anyway.
0: I don't know. Like, right, your sleep schedule's already horribly messed up.
1: Right.
0: So,
1: and the other piece here that I'm looking at, the scheduling, so the latest games that you're going to see are on the West Coast are 10 o'clock starts, if you're looking at different, like,
0: they
1: Friday and Saturday.
0: They finish at midnight.
1: So that's where I'm going with this, is like, okay, so the game ends at midnight, and let's be real, you know, South Korea versus Czechia, which I guess that's the Czech Republic. Why does ESPN have it like that?
0: Because that's what the country's called.
1: Well, I like Czech Republic better, but anyway.
0: It's not the Czech Republic.
1: Okay, noted. Who is going to be clamoring to stay at the bars till 3 a.m.? Because that's the 10 p.m. matchup on a particular, the Thursday, June 11th. The other one, Sweden versus Tunisia on Sunday, June 14th, also at 10 p.m. I just don't know. Perhaps there's going to be an influx of a lot of visitors from those countries, and maybe they'll want to stay out to the bars till 3 a.m. But to your point, I'm just not so sure that it's going to cause such unbridled chaos here in the Boston area.
0: Well, here's the other thing. Again, this is legislation to allow cities to authorize their bars to stay open.
1: Bars don't have to do it.
0: Bars, A, don't have to do it.
1: Mm-hmm.
0: B, cities don't have to do it. This is just like if you want to. But I also want to point out that when you look at... I pulled a list of bar closing times by state. Do you guys know that Alaska lets bars stay open until 5 a.m.?
1: That sounds fitting.
0: Most
1: what
0: other states,
1: you do in the winter there?
0: The vast majority of other states, I figured Boston would be like, you know, very, you know, puritanical about
1: yeah.
0: this. Most other states are 2 a.m.
1: Okay.
0: There are actually a handful that are sooner. Mississippi closes at midnight, except for Clay County, which I'm guessing encompasses some major city. Maybe it's Oxford. Maybe, like, yeah. I don't know. But it's pretty much like statewide. 2 a.m. is the norm. New York City is 4 a.m., but that's a carve-out within New York. 2 a.m. is basically everywhere aside from, again, the only ones I found that were later, Alaska's 5 a.m. statewide, Ohio is 2:30 a.m., and Tennessee is 3 a.m., and West Virginia is 3 a.m. as well.
1: No, Illinois, I thought that Chicago bars stayed open a little
0: let's
1: bit
0: see.
1: Later.
0: Illinois is 2 a.m., but Chicago allows for 4 a.m. or 5 a.m.
1: Got it.
0: But, again, it's a carve-out for the city of Chicago. So, again, generally, statewide, 2 a.m. actually is the norm, which surprised me. I was not expecting to see that. Quick break here. Todd Lutsky does not... Does Todd Lutsky join us? Okay, it wasn't on the schedule. Todd Lutsky does join us right after this for Ask Todd.
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2: 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So just because you're young, folks, doesn't mean you shouldn't think about your estate planning. Sometimes it's not all about the money and the probate and the taxes, but more so about the family behind the estate plan.
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5: All right, there's a lot of red on the board. Wednesday, 10:34 a.m. The Dow Jones is off by 0.67% or 342 points. The S&P 500 is off a third of a percent or 27 points. NASDAQ is down just under half a percent or 116 points. Meanwhile, oil is up 1.2%, 1.26%. Natural gas is up a quarter of a percent. Gold is off by nearly a percent, and silver is off by over 2.2%. Palo Alto Networks is down 6%. Palo Alto posted stronger than expected revenue guidance for its current quarter and lifted its full year revenue guidance. The company also posted fiscal third quarter adjusted earnings of 85 cents per share on $3 billion in revenue, beating the earnings of 80 cents and $2.94 billion in revenue that analysts had expected. Marvell Technology is up another 8% today, just the day after it posted its best day ever, where it jumped 32%. Macy's shares are down or off by about a half a percent after it posted its strongest first quarter growth in 4 years. Revenue also came in above estimates at $4.68 billion compared to analysts' expectations of $4.61 billion. The company also hiked its full year outlook. And finally, video game retailer GameStop is up 7.4% after it reported adjusted earnings of 30 cents per share in the first quarter. That was above analysts polled by FactSet's estimates of for 16 in earnings per share. Revenue also rose 14% from a year ago. I am Ben Kitchen, and that was Wall Street Watch.
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6: As promised, Todd Lutsky now joins us for Ask Todd. We got the phone lines wide open at 888-205-2263. 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

0: 205-226-3. Remember, we can only get through 2 to 3 of your questions, so get calling early to make sure you get your opportunity to ask Todd your estate planning questions. 888-205-2263. Mr. Lutzky, how are you doing today?
1: I am never better. How are you?
0: I'm good. Have you you happen to see the new Mortal Kombat film?
1: Mortal Kombat, no.
0: Do you know it's actually based on a Scandinavian church song?
1: No way I would know that.
0: To finish him.
1: Oh, yeah, to finish him.
0: Yeah.
1: I get it.
0: Yeah. Todd, I want to talk a little bit about trusts, because I keep hearing about all kinds of different trusts, and I'm wondering if you can give us just a general breakdown of the taxonomy, like what kinds of different trusts exist in general that most people may consider at some point in their estate planning.
1: Yeah, so we've broken it down now. I'm going to think there's about 8 that seem to come up all the time. And I say 8, you might say, well, that's a big number. But folks, remember, always people ask me, they probably ask you, Chuck, you know, what if I Google trusts and if I Google the word irrevocable trust? Well, you know how many hits you're going to get? Right? Millions.
0: Quite a few.
1: So it's confusing because there's different kinds of trusts out there. But again, not every trust is for everybody. It's your situation, your family dynamics, your net worth, your overall asset structure dictates what kind of trust is right for you. So let's start with that backdrop. That said, most people would think about a regular revocable family trust. This is the, you know, people that are probably 60 and under, you know, just doing estate planning, wanting to take care of the family, avoid probate, reduce taxes, provide a nice bloodline family, you know, distribution for the family. Yeah, pretty much basic. As we get a little older, maybe say 60 plus, and we start thinking about protecting assets from the nursing home, if you add that component to the mix, well, then you might be shifting over to the Medicaid irrevocable trust.
0: Mm-hmm.
1: So that's a different animal altogether. Doing everything the revocable trust does, but adding nursing home protection. Well, what about people who might have a little larger estate and own a life insurance policy, say a $2-4 million life insurance policy? You don't think about those a lot, but dying owning that in your name makes it an estate taxable item. Well, I don't want it to be estate taxable. How can I fix that? Get it into an irrevocable life insurance trust. Oh, but Todd, that has the word irrevocable in it. But it's very different than the irrevocable Medicaid income-only trust that we use for nursing home protection. This is more of a completed gift, get it out of my name, out of my estate, for estate tax purposes, providing estate and income tax-free money for either a spouse, if it's a first-to-die policy, or for the family, if it's a second-to-die policy. So that would be a type of trust. And you know, there's more, obviously. We're not going to get through all 8 today, but, you know, another one that people see all the time is a nominee realty trust. Well, that's not even a trust at all. That's like a Massachusetts anomaly that we need to spend a little more time talking about. But basically, things you put in those trusts are really completed gifts immediately to the schedule of beneficiaries listed there. So if you got one of those and your kids are listed as beneficiaries, you might want to take a peek because you gave it away.
0: Talking with Todd Lutzky from the law firm of Cushing and Dolan. Phone lines still have room on them at 888-205-2263. That is the number to call to ask Todd your estate planning questions live on air. Again, 888-205-2263. Quick break, right to your questions. That number one more time is 888-205-2263.
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0: I'm on the phone lines at 888-205-2263. That's the number to call to ask Todd your estate planning questions live on air right now. Again, that phone number is 888-205-2263. We've got Cindy in Central Mass. Cindy, what is your question for Todd Lutsky?
1: Good morning. My husband and I are in our mid-60s. We do have wills, and we do not have a trust. I didn't know if a trust is absolutely necessary.
2: Well, that's a great question, because so many people, this is going to help so many other listeners. How do we get started? But by the way, the guide that we're giving away will be a great start for you, so you should get that. But this is, do I need a trust? And then more than that, what kind of trust do I need? So let me ask you a couple of follow-up questions, Cindy. So you're married, you're in your 60s, do you have children?
1: Yes.
2: Any grandchildren?
1: Yes.
2: Okay, great. And then a lot of this is driven by the size of your estate. So I'm just going to ask round numbers, like Massachusetts estate tax exemption is $2 million each, which is $4 million combined. Is your estate over that if you add up all the assets?
1: No.
2: Including real estate, money, life insurance, investments, etc.? No.
1: No.
2: Okay. Are we over the $2 million, which is the $1 million Massachusetts, or which is the one estate tax exemption for a single person?
1: Yeah.
2: Okay, so we're somewhere between
1: right.
2: the two.
1: Yeah.
2: Great, that's good enough. Somewhere between the two and the four, right? So at this point, my last question would be, obviously you don't want to pay any estate taxes, so if you creep over the $2 million, a trust is needed. You ask, do I need one? Well, if one of your objectives is I want to avoid paying anything to Massachusetts when we die, a trust, even a simple revocable trust, will allow you to shelter $4 million from estate taxes. So even if you creep up, values go up, and you end up dying with $2.5 or $3 million by the time you pass away, no estate taxes. So that would be important, and that would give you a revocable trust. However, you might also want to think about, as I always tell people, 60 and over, it's sort of the time I ask the question, not that I think you're going there, but if protecting these assets down the road from the nursing home is on your list, well, then another type of trust would be needed. Instead of the revocable trust, we might do an irrevocable.

backable trust, which will keep you in control of your assets and enjoying them, but starting a five-year waiting period so that 5 years from now, the assets in the trust will not only be sheltered from probate, eliminating your estate tax, much like the revocable trust does, but also protecting them from the cost of nursing home care, and then finally providing some kind of a bloodline plan for your family. So that would be where I would address your question, and you fit into one of those two categories. Which one is really up to you and your own family objectives. But to quickly answer the question now, yes, I think you are in a situation where a trust, revocable or irrevocable, would be, I think, very, very helpful. So, folks, this is a great question because the guide this month, brand new for the month, we're giving away top 8 estate planning trusts to go. We've added to it, actually. It went up where there's more common trusts that I wanted to add to this, so it's been fully

0: 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You can download it there and always go to Cushing Dolan PC, our Instagram page, for more information.
1: Todd, I got another one for you here. Let's go to Michael in Boston. Michael, what is your question for Todd Lutsky?
2: Good morning. I was debating doing an irrevocable trust with assets around $5 million and a dislike for thieving nursing homes. Mm-hmm. I'd rather die than go in one.
0: Mm-hmm.
2: I value there doesn't seem to be a tax advantage for a single person.
0: Mm.
2: But I think the tipping point is you're on radio a lot, but you never mention what it costs to do a simple, irrevocable trust, Mr. Lutsky.
0: So
2: the round cost of doing the trust, or do you do it
0: hourly?
2: Free.
0: Yeah.
2: Free.
0: No. So,
2: well,
0: no, and I think in your case, actually, the example, you, I think, do you even need one, right? That's the first question. Are you single with kids or no kids?
2: None.
0: No kids. So if you have no children and you're single and you don't have a lot of loved ones you need to provide for, if that's not a goal of yours, again, this is the reason. The cost is relevant, but maybe I would tell you save your money, right? Maybe we don't spend the money on that. And so I would say, you know, an irrevocable trust probably is not even right for you. So meaning I think you just want your assets, want complete control of your assets, and we would want you to be taken care of throughout your life. So I would think that would probably be the answer for you. You know, you don't do it. But what I can tell you is that, you know, many cases are designed based on flat fees, and it's really a flat fee based on what it is that you need to do. And they do range. There's a variable range depending on what you're doing. I don't know, $5,000 to $8,000 might be a range for an estate plan, somewhere in there. So if that's helpful, but again, not right for everybody.
1: Todd, I got one more for you. Let's go to Artie in Brockton. Artie, you've only got a couple minutes here, so got to be quick, but what's your question for Todd?
3: Okay, I have some gold coins that I've purchased over the last 15 years,
0: mm-hmm.
3: and I want to protect them. I'm leaving everything to my kid.
0: One child?
3: I'm single, one child. I get everything else is in his name right now, my IRAs and whatever. The only thing that isn't, you know, I want to make sure was protected is the gold coins. Those 1 ounce.
0: So you've given everything away already?

I got to tell you, sometimes you hear what hackers do and you're like, ooh, I'm impressed. You must have really gone to hacking school. Other times you're like, man, what the heck were you people doing that allowed them such easy access? We got one of those coming up in hour two. You don't want to miss it. Quick break, hour two, coming up in a bit.

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7: Hi, everyone. I'm Mark Rosenthal with you on this Wednesday night. Here's what's happening. We are dealing with mainly clear and nice weather. Temperatures falling back into the upper 50s. Tomorrow and for Friday, a mixture of sun and clouds. It'll be hot, getting more humid. Temperatures near 90. The weekend will feature hot and buggy weather on Saturday with a chance of afternoon showers and storms, chance of a rain situation, and much cooler weather on Sunday. That's my forecast. I'm Mark Risenthal.
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4: Let's start first, people not understanding the difference between inherited and non-inherited IRAs.
5: Yeah, so if you've ever inherited an account that is retirement in nature, you've dealt with these complicated rules. 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

0: days. And it's going to take a breather at some point. And today, so far, looking like it might be that day. So S&P's off 33 points, Dow's off 433, NASDAQ Composite off 153. So about 0.5% to 0.75% downward move in your major indices. 10-year Treasury's up 3 basis points to 4.485. Quite honestly, 10-year Treasury been really boring over the last week after some excitement earlier in the spring, but we've basically been hanging out in that 4.5% range for, you know, 5 or 6 days now, and that's back to kind of where it was, you know, late April, late May. We had this brief spike up to like 4.7 in the middle of May, but we're back around 4.5 right now and kind of waiting to see what the next move is there. Other things on the move today: the dollar index strengthening up 0.2% to 99.38. Gold is off 34.30 an ounce to 44.85. Gold, another one that quite honestly has just been really boring lately. Just not really doing much of anything. It's kind of been a slow, steady decline for the last 2 to 3 weeks, going from about 4,600 to 4,450. So yeah, it's maybe, you know, slid, you know, 2 to 3% during that time, but just nothing, nothing too significant after, you know, some really big moves last year and big downward moves to start the year off this year. And finally, crude oil is up 153 a barrel on West Texas Intermediate to 95.29. I do want to, at some point in a little bit, we'll talk about what the latest EIA, the Energy Information Administration, weekly crude data showed. I've had a chance to go through it, and as you would expect, we're continuing to see large inventory draws. But our top story this hour is SpaceX. They are now just weeks away from an IPO, and we're starting to get more details in terms of exactly what we're looking at, where they're offering reportedly, according to Reuters, 555.6 million shares at $135 a piece for a $75 billion IPO. Again, this would put them in the range of, you know, $1.75 trillion. And I got to say, I got to hand it to Google yesterday, or I guess Alphabet, basically trying to front run this, saying, hey, we want to do an $80 billion equity raise ourselves. And here's the thing. Like, it's pretty clear that these companies are looking at the picture right now, saying, hey, we got to get it while the demand is good for our equity.
1: Yep.
0: And it's not to say that, like, equities are, you know, destined to collapse, but Google doesn't do that if they don't think, hey, this is not going to be a problem because it's probably about as good of a deal as we can get offering additional equity of our own in a capital raise instead of doing another $80 billion debt offering. But SpaceX now just a couple weeks away here.
1: Yeah, so a lot to unpack here. Obviously, this IPO is probably the most hotly sort of discussed IPO I can recall, at least since Facebook. In terms of dollar amount, it's going to be twice as big as the last largest IPO, which was Saudi Aramco back in 2019, where they raised $29 billion, which seems paltry by these numbers that we're talking about today between Google and SpaceX, you know, just grabbing a quick $75 or $80 billion through these offerings. I mean, ultimately, with SpaceX, as much as there is so much chatter about it, they are commanding a huge premium. And I know that there are a lot of listeners out there and a lot of people who may have invested in Tesla and done tremendously well. And not to say that Elon Musk hasn't been a tremendously successful entrepreneur, but this is going to be a pricey IPO for sure. There is a tremendous amount of appetite for it. They're pricing themselves at 67 times their sales, whatever metric you want to look at. You know, they lost, SpaceX as a company, $5 billion in 2025. And this market cap that they're projecting to list at, $1.75 trillion, for comparison's sake, that's close to around, it's actually slightly bigger than what Meta or Facebook is in terms of market cap at this moment, where they're around $1.5 trillion. Meta does about $215 billion of revenue over their last four quarters and $90 billion of earnings. Like I just mentioned before, you know, SpaceX lost $5 billion in 2025, and their revenue numbers, I don't have them at my fingertips, but I think it was like $16 or $17 billion. So that doesn't mean that the company can't be quite successful, but you're going to pay, you know, a significant premium to get it, and that's what

0: what Tesla's story has been, the Elon premium to a degree. It's going to be fascinating to see how this plays out, Chuck.
1: Here's where I generally land on this. Look, if SpaceX wants to IPO and say, yeah, we're, you know, if they can get investors, you know, after the IPO to be like, yep, you're a $1.8 trillion company or two or two and a half, I think that's fine. Like, that's the free market. That's the capitalist system. Yep. Like, go have at it. The piece that is bothersome to me is the indices bending over backwards to allow SpaceX to be included within, like, the first couple weeks of its trading.
0: 15 days for NASDAQ, yeah.
1: I'll give you an example. The S&P 500, just as an example right now, you have to have minimum share volumes traded for 6 months prior to being even evaluated for index inclusion right now. The public float, meaning what percentage of your shares are actually available, needs to be at least 50% of outstanding shares. And we're going to be nowhere near that on this. It's going to be, I believe, like 5 to 7% is what we're looking at. Profitability. S&P 500 requires companies to have positive earnings in the most recent quarter and the four most recent combined. And you've got to have, you know, audited financials and yada yada. But SpaceX, through basically lobbying these indices, is saying, is getting them to say, no, we can include you even without these things, and that's going to end up resulting in S&P 500 funds and other index funds where these get included to be required to buy them. And the problem, then, in my opinion, is not that SpaceX is going public, because look, if you're a company that says we want to, you know, be in public markets, you can do it at any size, and if you get enough appetite for your shares, great. The problem now is going to be that not every investor, because not everyone owns, you know, S&P 500 index funds, but
0: vast majority.
1: I'm going to go out on a limb that 99.9% of 401k investors and, you know, just probably north of 90% of individual investors are now going to end up being stuffed with, you know, 2% of their index in SpaceX stock, even though they don't necessarily want to buy it, and it's not a profitable company yet, it doesn't have sufficient public float, and doesn't have any trading history.
0: Yeah.
1: And that feels kind of not great to me, because it's not allowing investors to make an informed decision about it, and it's not allowing the S&P 500, which I know everyone thinks the S&P 500 is just this, you know, index, and we always say, oh, like, it's passive. No, like, the S&P 500 is an active index. It just has very strict criteria for what gets in and then what would have to happen for something to move out, and so there's not a lot of movement in or out of it typically. But it's absolutely still an active process. It's just one that they manage in a very specific, very tight way. And my problem is just that, hey, if you're waiving all those things for this, you're kind of turning the general public into unwilling bag holders, because they don't have any way to escape it. Like, you're not going to just have, like, the proliferation of, like, S&P 500 x SpaceX ETFs that pop up and stuff like that. And so I don't love that, given the concentration that you're picking up in it. But I get that this is just, like, where we are now, and maybe I'm just you know, a hoity-toity, you know, old school, get off my lawn, that cloud is, you know, in my way, you know, person yelling. But I don't love that. I think, if you want to list your company and have it trade on public markets, great. But index inclusion, given how many of these things it misses, doesn't sit well with me.
0: Yeah, it's interesting to think about that, though, when you're buying an S&P 500 fund, it is a passive fund. It's an active process that is put together to assemble those companies. Standard & Poor's takes the time to establish these procedures. And the reason why that approach has been successful for investors is that Standard & Poor's has done a very good job of creating a slice of that is representative of the U.S. economy over its history. And that's why the proliferation of passive investing through Vanguard and other companies out there has become so prevalent. So there is a responsibility on their end, because they're guiding so many investors out there to try and keep their due diligence. And this does seem like bowing a little too quickly. Like, why not allow SpaceX to continue to trade and meet your traditional criteria why bend to them? I do tend to side with you a little bit on it. And then if people want exposure to it, there's plenty of other ETFs where you can buy.
1: Or you can just go buy SpaceX stock,
0: or you can buy a different.

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7: All right, time now for trivia here on the Financial Exchange. And on this day in 1969, Eric Carle released his beloved children's book, The Very Hungry Caterpillar, the classic children's story of a caterpillar that munched his way through a lot of food to become a beautiful butterfly. Today's question is, how many strawberries did the very hungry caterpillar eat? How many strawberries did the very hungry caterpillar eat? Be the third person who texts us at 617-362-1385 with the correct answer, and you'll win a Financial Exchange Show t-shirt. The third correct response will be our winner. 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
8: I am so disappointed that I don't know that answer, because we have that book in my house, and I've definitely read it within the last couple months.
9: I have a pretty good sense of where it is, but my confidence level is like 48%. Let's see. What were we going to talk about here? Oh, that's right. IPOs. So, for those of you, we're talking about SpaceX. And one of the things that happens with every IPO is that insiders and current shareholders, like before the IPO, namely, you know, mostly employees of the company, they have lockup periods in which they are not allowed to sell their stock immediately. Those lockup periods generally range from anywhere from 90 to 365 days. 180 is a pretty common one.

0: And what you do see is sometimes before the lockup expires in anticipation of it, sometimes after due to the selling from it, many IPOs go through significant first-year drawdowns.
1: Mm-hmm.
0: And this also typically happens without them being in any major index because a lot of IPOs either aren't profitable or have questions and so on and so forth. So these drawdowns don't typically impact the major index because they're not in it. Paul, tell me if you've heard of any of these companies. Facebook?
1: Mm-hmm.
0: Yeah, they had a 54% drawdown in year one.
1: Remember that?
0: Twitter, now X, they had a 58% drawdown in year one. Alibaba, a lot of anticipation for that, 49% drawdown in year one. Block, formerly Square, 44% drawdown in year one. Spotify, there was a lot of hype about that one.
1: Mm-hmm.
0: Spotify had a 46% drawdown in year one. Lyft, the ride-sharing company, 79% drawdown in year one. Zoom, 40% drawdown in year one. Uber, 68% drawdown in year one. This is not like over the course of the full year. This is the worst drawdown that they saw during that period. So it's not first year performance, mm-hmm. but I'm just saying, hey, what's the worst that we saw? One that's been in the news lately, Snowflake. They had that big move up recently.
1: Yep.
0: 52% drawdown year one. Another darling of retail investors, Palantir. They went through a 53% drawdown in year one. DoorDash, who's absolutely cranking right now, 47% drawdown in year one. Airbnb, 39%. Coinbase, 57% drawdown in year one. Robinhood, 90% drawdown in year one. CoreWeave, who again, like retail darling now, they went through a 65% drawdown last year at one point.
1: Mm-hmm.
0: And ultimately, again, this is not where they finish their first year of trading. It's just, hey, from peak to trough, what's the worst drawdown they went through as part of trading in that year? My point is not that these companies are failures. If you look at a lot of the ones I had named, those stocks have actually done really well since going public.
1: Yeah. If you bought Meta or Facebook any time during that span, you did all right.
0: But my point is these are the ones that worked, and you still had to stomach that drawdown in order to get through it.
1: Right.
0: The ones that didn't work are the Blue Aprons that just went down and kept going down. It's the Beyond Meats that kept going down. It's the GoPros. It's, all those ones that aren't top of mind anymore. And so my point for IPO investors is I think a good frame of mind to go in with, if you're considering it, I'm not saying you should or shouldn't, is, hey, there's a pretty good chance that at some point in the first year, this thing's going to lose 50%.
1: Mm-hmm.
0: Am I comfortable riding with that?
1: Right, right.
0: And if the answer, and you got to be honest with yourself, because don't just be like, yeah, I believe. Be honest. If you put in $500 and it turns out to be $250, are you going to be like, oh, no, I can't believe this and hit the sell button? Or if you put in $500,000 and it turns out to be $250,000? You're going to say, oh, I can't believe this happened. I can't believe I got and hit the sell button. And it's not to say that it can't get worse. Like, maybe selling is the right thing because maybe SpaceX is more Beyond Meat than Palantir. But it's just something where I think you've got to expect significant drawdowns as part of an IPO just because so many of them go through it, usually at or around the expiration of that lockup period.
1: Yeah, SpaceX has got an interesting one where it's kind of staggered out with all these different benchmark times frame. But yes, point taken, absolutely, that that can be selling pressure. However, the timing is structured from the lockup.
0: And look, it's not to say like SpaceX could lose 50 and then lose another 90%.
1: Mm-hmm.
0: SpaceX could lose 50 and then go up 400%. Like, I don't know. It might not lose 50.
1: Might rally right off the gate, yeah.
0: Maybe it just rallies and keeps. I don't know. But understand the uncertainty that you're pricing in here. Quick break. Wall Street Watch and the Trivia Answer are next.
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1: It took 30 minutes of chest compressions to finally feel a pulse.
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6: 11:34, and there is quite a bit of red on the board right now. The Dow Jones is off by 0.8%, or 412 points. The S&P 500 is down 37 points, or 0.5%. The NASDAQ is down 0.7%, or 187 points. This is going on while oil is rising 1.74%. Brent crude is up a percent and a half, while gold is down over 1%, and silver is inching closer to down 3% on the day. Palo Alto Network stock is down 4.7%. Palo Alto posted stronger than expected revenue guidance for its current quarter and lifted its full year revenue guidance. The company also posted fiscal third quarter adjusted earnings of 85 cents per share on $3 billion in revenue, beating the earnings of 80 cents and $2.94 billion in revenue that analysts had expected. Marvell Technology stock is up 5.26%. This is coming a day after it's posted its best day ever, where it jumped 32%. Macy's shares are up 0.7% after it posted its strongest first quarter growth in 4 years. Revenue also came in above estimates at $4.68 billion compared to analysts' expectations of $4.61 billion. The company also hiked its full year outlook. And finally, video game retailer GameStop is up 6.8% after it reported adjusted earnings of 30 cents per share in the first quarter. That was above analysts polled by FactSet's estimates of 16 in earnings per share. Revenue also rose 14% from a year ago. I am Ben Kitchen, and that was Wall Street Watch. Our trivia question today was, How many strawberries did the very hungry caterpillar eat? Well, he ate them on Thursday, so that would be 4. Today's winner is Tim in Shrewsbury. He will be taking home a Financial Exchange Show t-shirt. We play trivia every day here on the Financial Exchange. 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
7: Paul, we got a piece here in the Wall Street Journal. America's data center build-out is falling way behind schedule. Talk to me about this.
8: So there has been a significant amount of money from the big hyperscalers committed to building out data centers to meet all of the AI demands and computing demands that will come as part of this wave. And what they've run into is the unfortunate issues that you bump into when you're putting shovels into the ground in different places, is there's been a lot of backlash and just potential issues from a permitting perspective in getting access to actually getting these data centers built. JP Morgan did an analysis where they determined that 60% of data center capacity that was planned for 2027 isn't even yet under construction. So you've seen the likes of Google start to try and take measures a little bit into their own hands. You have this issue where you can go out and construct the data centers, but then also you need to get approval from grid operators and power companies in order to link your data center up to the grid system. There's just a lot of different hurdles that you can run into. And then the more recent one is, you've probably heard people listening on the show or just in their local community, there's just a lot of hesitancy and pushback on the idea of data centers being built in all various states across the country here. So you've got Google that said that they're going to look at, they had bought a power company at one point, and it seems like looking to take a more integrated approach where they would either have the energy just on premise, on site, to have gas turbines. XAI does this in Memphis. So just a fascinating, you know, issue that we're confronting with at this moment, that there is tremendous demand to build out these data centers, but some regulatory and permitting risks that you run into with this particular topic.
7: Folks, the Armstrong Advisory Group has a new guide available this month. It's titled Understanding Required Minimum Distributions, and there's been a whole bunch of changes that have taken place with RMDs in the last, I think, 10 years now, Paul? It makes me feel a little old to say that, but we've had, I think, 3 different sets of changes to RMDs that have happened over that time period, and you need to know what the rules are now, especially, let's say that you're someone who's taking your first RMD this year. First of all, congratulations. Second of all, I'm sorry. And third of all, you don't want to do it wrong, because you may end up either paying penalties for not taking the right amount, or, look, even worse than that, like, you might end up taking out more than you need to because you didn't realize how the amount was calculated. So this guide helps you understand how required minimum distributions work, what you have to do, the penalties for not doing so, and a whole bunch more. 2 ways to request it. 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
7: So, occasionally companies get hacked. And sometimes you look at it and you're like, man, that was really sophisticated. I can't believe how they pulled that off. It's just wild that they were able to do that. Other times you look at it and you're like, hey, that's probably not something that should have happened, but, you know, it was not, you know, a publicly available vulnerability. It was, again, a lot of hacks are just, you know, phishing attempts and stuff like that, and someone who, you know, voluntarily, accidentally gives away, you know, information they shouldn't, and then the system's compromised. Occasionally, you run into the dumbest possible answer for potential hacks.

0: address associated with this account and send me a login code. I don't... And again, this is not an AI issue, believe it or not. This is a human issue associated with permissioning. It's no different from if you like emailed Meta's support and said, hey, can you change the email address to this and send me a code? If a dumb person sent you that, you wouldn't be like, well, we have to get rid of people. You'd be like, no, that person didn't do their job properly.
1: Right.
0: So I'm not saying Meta needs to get rid of their AI, but when you allow your AI access to stuff that it should not have permission to access, this kind of stupid stuff happens. And this was very, very stupid.
1: Yeah, they had a couple of accounts that they did effectively take over. The Chief Master Sergeant of the Space Force's account, Sephora's account, and Barack Obama's White House account were three of the high-profile Instagram accounts that were taken over.
0: What's the common thread?
1: Why Sephora?
0: You're kind of looking at it, you're like, okay, fine, I understand.
1: Government leaders.
0: Government leaders, and then a makeup company. What are we really doing here? But I digress. Maybe they just needed, you know, a little eyeshadow or something. Who knows? Let's take a quick break, and when we return, we've got Stack Roulette.
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Want to start out here with some news that came from some trials that were released in April of this year, but then there was a presentation done on it just most recently over the last couple days here. This is from Revolution Medicine was the company behind this April press release, and what they saw was a tremendous amount of improvement in the ability to slow down the effects of pancreatic cancer. Pancreatic cancer is one area of the cancer world that has just been extremely difficult to make any inroads on slowing down the progression of the disease. Ultimately, when you get diagnosed with it, it is just very low survival rates. I think after 5 years, there's only 3% of people who are diagnosed that survive. What we saw here from Revolution Medicine is they were able to double the amount of life expectancy for those patients on their drug in early clinical trials to 13 months versus the 6.7 that received chemotherapy. And in terms of some of, and again, not a scientist, but in terms of some of the metrics that they met in able to slow down this protein that causes the mutation for pancreatic cancer that also is prevalent in colon cancer as well as lung cancer, just some really positive development.

0: There's one that, again, just in, when you think about the stuff that generally kills people, it's usually all like the boring stuff. I know we think that we're all going to get eaten by sharks or struck by lightning, but number one and number two, it's heart disease and cancer. And generally, for most of, for heart disease and generally for a lot of cancers, you talk about like the biggest risks that are out there. It's pretty much two things. It's weight, and for heart disease, it's also like diet related to cholesterol levels and stuff like that. And between like the GLP-1s, and then last week, I forget who it was. I think it was Eli Lilly. They had a phase one trial for, it's a single shot gene therapy that they think, based on the phase one trial results, will permanently lower blood cholesterol levels by 50% on average.
1: Wow.
0: And so what this isn't going to do, I see people being like, oh, well, that means you'll be able to live to be like 150. I'm like, no. Like, that's not what we're talking about here. But what it, just because like the human body has other stuff that starts to break down as it gets older that, you know, becomes problematic. But what we are talking about is, and I made the point, look, this is the kind of stuff that could easily end up, like, if successful, boosting median and average lifespan by like 5 to 6 years, so that you have fewer people dying in their 50s, 60s, and 70s, and more in their 80s and 90s. Like,
1: Right.
0: that's the thing that we're talking about. We're not talking about like everyone being able to live to be 150. To be able to live to be 150, you have to like figure out how to reverse the aging process of all your cells. And maybe we get there. Like, don't get me wrong, like maybe we do. But I just

0: Nothing weird. Usually just a wallet or a phone.
1: Yep.
2: Yep. That's the first thing that came to mind. There's nothing that I'm sure a bunch of coats too, but nothing exciting or anything where snazzy is.
0: There was that case like 10 years ago where it was in Dubai. A guy takes one of their cabs, which is like a Lamborghini or something, and left an $800,000 gold bar in the back.
1: Wow. That's kind of fun.
0: There you go.
1: That's kind of fun.
2: When that story started, I thought that was you talking about your experience in Dubai leaving something in a cab.
0: That would have been awesome. I look like I have a lot of $800,000 gold bars lying around?
1: That's just what you want us to think. So here's the deal. Uber started publishing this list of stuff people have left in their robo-taxis now, and big yo-yos, a black marble duck, a bag that says, I heart hot dads.
2: Sweet.
1: You know, so that kind of stuff.
2: 15-pound green bowling ball.
1: While we're talking about just weird travel things, did you guys see the flight that had to get diverted? I think it was over the weekend.
2: No.
1: It was an international flight going across the Atlantic, I think. And it got diverted, and like no one was really sure why, and then had to like come back into Europe under fighter escort. It turns out that there is a Bluetooth speaker company called Bomb that the Wi-Fi name of the Bluetooth speaker defaults to Bomb.
2: Oh, gosh.
1: And it must have been in someone's bag on this plane and got turned on. And so naturally, the pilots are like, what the heck is going on here? Like, there's a Wi-Fi like thing that says Bomb on it. Wow. Had to turn the plane around, and it turned out just to be one of these Bluetooth speakers.
2: Wow.
1: Let's take a quick break for the rest of the day. We are done, and we will see you tomorrow on the Financial Exchange.

0: Hi, this is Chuck and Mike from the Armstrong Advisory Group. We've got a guide available this month on required minimum distributions. And, Mike, I want to talk about common mistakes that we see.
1: Sure.
0: Let's start first. People not understanding the difference between inherited and non-inherited IRAs.
1: Yeah, so if you've ever inherited an account that is retirement in nature, you've dealt with these complicated rules. And to make it more complicated, the rules have changed over the last several years. But suffice to say, unless you meet some very specific scenarios, in most cases, if you inherited an account from a non-spouse, then you're going to have 10 years to empty that account, pay any of the taxes that are due on it, and move along. But in addition, there are annual required minimum distributions, and it is very complicated.
0: What about a situation where someone tries to delay taking their RMD? 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
1: Well, one, if you delay your first year RMD, then you're going to have to take two in the same year, and that can really add to the tax burden. 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

0: Hi everyone, Mark Rosenthal with you on this Wednesday afternoon. Beautiful is the weather word with lots of sunshine and blue sky. It'll be warm and dry. Temperature is 77 to 84. Clear skies and nights overnight, lows about 58. Tomorrow and Friday, it's partly sunny, hot, getting more humid. Temperatures not far from 90. 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
7: 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Picture this. A team of excavators restoring Notre Dame make a stunning discovery hidden beneath the floor of the cathedral. It's an unmarked sarcophagus. Careful. I wouldn't open that if I were you. Hi, this is Candy O'Terry. Welcome to the story behind her success. The woman you are about to meet is the author of what is being described as an explosive action, pulse-pounding, globe-trotting adventure. It's called Rage of the Djinn. Her pen name, Ox de Vere, perhaps the most famous pseudonym of them all. Her given name, Parker Jameson, and this is her story. Parker, welcome to the show.
8: Thank you.
7: The mystery here begins with Ox de Vere, the famous pseudonym of all time. Explain, please.
8: So this is a tribute to something that I have discovered in the last few years. I was never a big Shakespeare person growing up. I mean, I read him in school, some things. And then I'd heard the rumor, this strange conspiracy theory that, oh, Shakespeare didn't write Shakespeare. And I was like, whatever. That's just some strange thing people come up with. But then I heard Derek Jacobi and Mark Rylance, two esteemed British actors who are very familiar with Shakespeare's full works, espousing the theory that they fully believe that William Shakespeare, born of Stratford-upon-Avon, did not and could not have

0: them with like iron, lead, salt, like all of these things. And they unwittingly let one out into the world. And it is very angry for being pent up for so many centuries.
1: In order to write something like this, you have to know so much about so many things. A short list would include international travel, the CIA and how it works, the history of Notre Dame, the Knights Templar, Middle Eastern spirits, also known as jinn, as you've said. I could go on and on. Take us into your research for a book like this.
0: I'm obsessive. I research everything. I mean, if I tell you there's a cafe that the characters stop at in a certain town and they order something off the menu, that cafe exists, you can order that thing off the menu. I am obsessive about my research, and I consider it sort of a sign of respect to all of these different fields, to all of these different people, to the facts, to history, to get it right. Now, I will manipulate some things, clearly.
1: Of course.
0: But I never want to do it out of ignorance. I just sink in. I mean, I will do any amount of research it takes to get one sentence correct.
1: And of course, it's so much fun to be a world traveler, but that gets awfully expensive when you're researching for a book. I think I read somewhere where you said, thank God for GoPro and people taking them on vacations. Talk to me about that.
0: Yes, one of the marvels, not just Google Maps, which is extraordinary, and the ability to sort of walk through a space on Google Maps, but there are lovely people who take their time. They're in a city around the world, and they put on a little GoPro, and they just walk through the city like a tour guide. Sometimes they don't say anything, and it's 30, 40 minutes, and you get a feel for what the streets are like, what the people are like, the traffic, the weather sometimes. It's irreplaceable. There's nothing quite like it. It's free, and it's part of the research of what is the feel of this place.
1: The main character is a woman named Ridley. How do we say her last name?
0: Samaras.
1: Did you interview anyone from the CIA? Because she is a CIA operative.
0: She's sort of an amalgam of some real people and fake people. I was fascinated with the idea of someone starting off from a point of failure. She had the chance to become the first female Navy SEAL. She had the opportunity to maybe prove herself. Now, the washout rate is huge. I mean, most men do not become Navy SEALs. So she was admitted into the program, but she washed out because of an injury. And she'll always be haunted, not just by the failure, but by the idea of, could I have done it? I'll never know. I'll never know if I could have completed the training. And so it's this chip on her shoulder, but she got recruited from the Navy into the CIA, into a very small unit to do some specialized work. So I have been really honored to know people in the military who've served in various branches and the government. And I hope, of course, with everything that, like, her character does honor to those people.
1: How do you approach something like this that has so many strands to the story? And the key, I guess, is plotting.
0: It is. There are two sort of camps when it comes to authors of books, pantsers and plotters. You fly by the seat of your pants or you plot everything out. I have immense respect for pantsers. Like, Lee Child somehow is a pantser. I don't know how he does it, but I have to plot. It comes from screenwriting, I think. Screenwriting has to be tight. You can't meander. It is all in a structure. It's within a time frame. And so for me, crafting something that's a thriller that unfolds, I think plotting is the best thing. So you know the pace, and everything is easier to fix in structure. It is so much harder to realize you're three quarters of the way through a book and you need to go back and fix the chapters, rather than you look at your structure, you play it out in your head, and you realize there are problems here, problems there. So it's like fixing the blueprint of a house before you start building it.
1: You know, it feels a little bit like a gigantic puzzle, right? Mm-hmm. So when you have your manuscript, do you also have notes? Describe what this looks like to me.
0: Evernote is my friend. Evernote is the best. I do loads of research online, and everything I read, I clip into a notebook that is just for each book, each project. I order books as well. I take lots of handwritten notes. At first, there are just fragments of ideas that I want to be in a book, or places or people. And then I just obsess through research. I just, as widely as I can, I read, I discover. I think part of the joy of being a writer is you get to explore. You're talking about all these topics. It's not just work. I'm like, I love learning this stuff. I love going into these worlds and these places, and my life just becomes richer for it. So I absorb as much as I possibly can, and out of that often comes a great idea or a connection that I didn't know before. And so it gradually comes together, and then I have to sit down and do the work of

0: actually building the blueprint.
1: Tell me about the day you got your first copy of the book and you held it in your hands for the very first time.
0: I got it, of course, in ebook fashion before. So you're like, oh, cool, it's an ebook, but it just looks like all the other words I've been staring at on screen for months. And then when the author copies came for the first time and I opened that, I go, this is wild. This is a book. I mean, I'm holding a book.
1: I can turn the page.
0: Yeah,
1: and
0: I wrote
1: there's,
0: that.
1: I wrote that. Now, speaking of writing it, there's also a sequel to this story. Yes. Tell us all about it. You're about to be published again.
0: Yeah, The Devil's Eye is coming out in January 2025. And this was very exciting to write because you sort of have the rhythm. You're like, okay, I loved doing that. People seem to really enjoy it. Here we go again. So it's the same main character and another supporting character who's featured in the first book. And it's a completely separate story. So you can pick them up out of order if you'd like to. They do connect pretty well. But this one is set in Europe around wintertime. It throws back to John Dee in the Elizabethan era and the Elizabethan court. He was a mathematician, an alchemist, a conjurer, an astrologer. He was a polymath and a counselor to Queen Elizabeth.
1: Interesting. Let's take a step back for just a second. I do believe that our childhood serves as our foundation. Now, when I first saw you this morning before we started our interview, you were standing in the lobby of the building where our recording studio is, and I took one look at you and I knew that you were Patricia Jameson's daughter. She's also been on the show. Episode number 56, she's a former actress, a producer, co-founder of Punctuate 4 Productions. She brings stories that matter to the world. Your dad raised in Egypt. What a vibrant set of parents. Talk about your childhood a little bit.
0: I'm one of five kids. I'm the middle. There were always people to play with. My parents did not really let us watch television. So
1: smart.
0: We were always having to come up with our own stuff, our own little plays. We read a lot. Yeah, Egypt sort of was part of the lore. I mean, we have Egyptian artifacts around the house, and there's really no ancient civilization more enchanting. I mean, it really has stood the test of a lot of time for people just to be drawn in and fascinated with. So we certainly all were. My mom comes from a very creative family, and my grandmother, her mother, was also just a wildly incredible, creative, gregarious, very talented actress.
1: It sounds like imagination was everywhere.
0: Yeah, pretty much. And my mom very much encouraged that. She encouraged us to get involved in creative endeavors and music and theater. So it was a wonderful upbringing.
1: In high school, you worked at your hometown library. Take me back to that.
0: It was recommended to me by a friend because it was a really well-paying job for a teenager. It was amazing, and I thought, okay, what better place to be where you can be well-paid and be around the first person with the books? It was awesome, and I remember I was there 2001, 2002, started working, and that was when one of the Harry Potters came out, and I remember the day. So all these kids reserved their copies, and that Saturday, you could spot a kid who had reserved Harry Potter from a mile away. You saw them at the doors. They're running in front of their parents. They burst into the library, run to the counter, and go, I know, you're here for Harry Potter. I got it. Yeah, and just the love of reading that series imbued in kids. Just, it was awesome to see how much they enjoyed reading.
1: Where did you go to college, and did you know what you wanted to do with your life at that time?
0: Freshman year, I went to a liberal arts college in Burlington, Vermont, called St. Michael's. I had a near-death experience there over Christmas break, and that really caused me to sit back and, at 18, reevaluate some things.
1: Can you tell us what happened?
0: It seems I contracted bacterial meningitis. It got really quite bad within a matter of hours, and I ended up in the hospital. And I was okay. You know, they take care of you in the hospital. But Christmas break of my freshman year was maybe a little different than most of my friends.
1: Did that create a shift for you? Because there you are, 18, maybe 19 years old, mm-hmm. and you're faced with what could be death. Did it change you?
0: Oh, yeah. Yeah, it
1: did. How?
0: When I got back, I was enjoying my freshman year, but it wasn't very challenging academics. And I got back, and I really didn't know what I wanted to do. I think most kids don't. They go to a liberal arts college, enjoy yourself for the first 2 years, then feel the pressure to pick a career. So I spent about probably 2 weeks just praying and thinking and keeping myself open to the ideas.

0: Freelance, pretty much.
1: When you pour yourself into a script and it doesn't see the light of day, how do you stay inspired to keep going? What was your mindset at that time?
0: Go write books. That's honestly one of the reasons I finally dove in and wrote a book, because you do. You pour yourself into something that it's not a thing, really. It's a blueprint for a thing. Nobody picks up a script and reads it for pleasure, but you poured yourself into these characters, into the research, into the story, and then it's always a big letdown when you finish a story and you put these characters away, and then it just goes and sits on a shelf. And even if sometimes you can get paid for that work, but it just doesn't see the screen. I mean, that happens all the time.
1: When you're not writing, what are your favorite pastimes? Because I did read somewhere about Brazilian jiu-jitsu and horses and guns.
0: Yeah, I do those things. These days, I help coach some jiu-jitsu at the local gym, which is fantastic, Invictus in Beverly, Mass. I grew up horseback riding. Rode for about 10 years. It was my first love. I began when I was 5. And I, for various reasons, had to stop. And it's one of those things you're like, I am going to go back to it someday.
1: Yes.
0: I'm going to go back. Well, you know, life is right now. And if you don't go now, when? So I actually went back 2 months ago to horseback riding.
1: Good for you.
0: After almost 25 years, and I found, oh, I do still love it as much as I always did.
1: Was it like getting back on a bike?
0: Truly. Yep. You're like, oh, I know how to talk to this animal. I know this feeling. I love this. I feel at home. Yeah, it's terrific. So addicted once again. And guns, I enjoy. I go train sometimes up at the Sig Sauer Academy up in Epping, New Hampshire. Phenomenal people, outstanding resources, very, very good training. I love that stuff.
1: Well, one of your favorite guns is an HK416, which is the same rifle that killed bin Laden. I did have to call up my son and tell him that I was interviewing you today because he's a Special Forces soldier. And so he was very impressed with your choices. The Sig Sauer P320 for the range and the P365 for concealed carry. Are you carrying today?
0: Of course.
1: I had to ask.
0: You know, because...
1: You're the first person I've interviewed. No, there was one other person, Cindy Stumpo, who was carrying when I interviewed her.
0: Good for her.
1: Yeah.
0: You know, you never want to have to make the decision. It's automatic. It's inconvenient, quite frankly. It really is. But I remember there was a story I heard so many years ago of a woman in Texas. She had a gun that she owned. She carried it around. And one day she went to meet her parents at this like cafeteria-style place, cafe. And it was really inconvenient to think of taking her weapon in. So she just left it in her glove compartment and locked it. And she went in to meet her parents. And some guy walked in and opened fire that day. Both her parents were killed. And she had the thought for the rest of her life, why did I leave it in my car that one day? And that's always stuck with me. And I think you go to the grocery store. And I'm like, I never want to be the person who couldn't help because I decided it was too inconvenient for me that day. So I sort of decide to eliminate the choice. If I can take it somewhere, it's my responsibility to take it somewhere.
1: Next three questions we ask everyone who sits where you are, and thank you once again for agreeing to be on the show today. When an obstacle is in your path, how do you get around it?
0: Well, if it's a physical obstacle, I've got to work real hard. I don't consider it a reason to stop. You can look at it, you can try to figure it out, but if you sit and think about it too long, it'll paralyze you. You don't need motivation if you have discipline. Motivation triggers a discipline in life. You know, there's a reason you have the discipline of brushing your teeth, to keep your teeth healthy, keep them white. And so you don't have to be motivated to brush your teeth. You just need to do it. And I sort of think of discipline as like remembering what you want. Why did you start the discipline in the first place? That's why you do it. That's why you go past the obstacle. You just have to do it in the end.
1: What's the best piece of advice, Parker, you've ever received? And can you pass that along to our listeners today?
0: The best piece of advice I've ever received.
1: Have I stumped you?
0: Gosh,
1: with all of the questions?
0: All of the life wisdom
1: you've ever been asked?
0: People have tried to pass on to me in my life. One that's stuck in my head a lot recently. That's not really advice. It's sort of a life maxim. People do what they want to do. And I think this is a tough one. Even if 49 to 51% of you is warring, right? The 51% wins out. Now you can say, oh, I didn't want to. Yes, you did.

0: you chose another want in that exact moment. So yeah, sure, 49% of you didn't want to, you were conflicted, but in the end you're going to do the thing you want to do more for whatever reason you want to do it. That's really tough, but when it comes to sort of gauging other people's behavior, trying to read other people's behavior when they try to justify things or excuse things, I think it is important to remember that they do what they want to do in the moment.
1: Final question. I believe that we live our lives in chapters. Right now, in this chapter of your young life, Parker, what does success mean to you?
0: I think right now, actually, in the last 5 years, it's been interesting for a lot of people. I have gone back to the things that I really loved. I had done jiu-jitsu briefly when I was in my early 20s and had to stop when I was in school. I went back to it, and I went back to horseback riding, and I went back to writing books, and they were the things I'd always been telling myself I would do, I wanted to do, someday I will do. And yeah, I just started putting my foot down with myself, saying, then do it. Right now, this is your life. Today is your life. Who knows about tomorrow, but today is absolutely your life. Do it.
1: I want to say thank you so much, Parker Jameson, for being our guest today on The Story Behind Her Success.
0: Thank you for having me, Candy.
1: And that's The Story Behind Her Success for this week. My thanks to Parker Jameson, a.k.a. Ox DeVere, author of Rage of the Djinn, and the sequel coming out, The Devil's Eye. Order her globe-trotting, pulse-pounding, explosive books, oxdevere.com. Follow her on Instagram, at oxdevere. And thank you for listening. If you know someone I should feature on the show, nominate her today at candyoterry.com. That's Candy with a Y, OTERRY.com. I'll have a new inspiring story for you next week. And remember, when we lift each other up, we all rise. What's your story? I can't wait to hear it.

0: 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And today we're talking about your new guide, Todd, Demystifying the Top 7 Estate Planning Trusts. If there are younger families out there, should they consider having a trust in place, and what type?
1: Most people don't think about it when you're young, but if you're a young family, meaning you've got minor children, you might not have a ton of assets yet, but you want to make sure that what you do have is protected for your children. 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Again, they're going to avoid probate. 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So just because you're young, folks, doesn't mean you shouldn't think about your estate planning. Sometimes it's not all about the money and the probate and the taxes, but more so about the family behind the estate plan.
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3: Hi, this is Chuck and Mike from the Armstrong Advisory Group, and our guide this month is on understanding required minimum distributions. Mike, every year there's a new group of people that gets faced with the fact that they have to take money out of retirement accounts at a certain age. What are the rules of the road?
4: Yeah, so for your own retirement accounts, and this is pretty universal now, the age used to be age 70 and a half. A lot of people have that number stuck in their mind. These days, if you were born in 1960 or later, the age you need to be focused on is the year in which you turn 75 years old. That is when your required minimum distribution from your traditional retirement plan or account is going to begin.
3: How much does someone have to take from that retirement account each year?
4: 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And so it's complicated and you need to focus on it.
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7: Great ideas are hatched in lots of places. In the car, maybe on a walk, or at the kitchen table. Hi, this is Candy O'Terry. Welcome to the story behind her success. In the spotlight, a woman who launched her mighty nonprofit called School on Wheels nearly 20 years ago. Guessed it, she did it right from her kitchen table. Devoted to bringing educational support to homeless children in Massachusetts, this charity first began by delivering backpacks to a few shelters, and today has grown into a large-scale tutoring, mentoring, and customized backpack program to, wait for it, 9,000 at-risk children and youth. Her name is Cheryl Opper, and this is her story. Cheryl, welcome to the show.
8: Thank you, Candy. I'm so happy to be here.
7: Tell me about the moment you had an idea to help homeless kids. Were you inspired by something?
8: Yes. It was November 2003, and I was looking for a pumpkin cheesecake recipe, looking in the Family Circle magazine. And as I was flipping through the pages, I saw an article called Lessons in Love. It was a teacher standing there with children around her with books and backpacks in her hand. And I thought, Lessons in Love, I'm a teacher. I would love to read this. And so instead of finding the pumpkin cheesecake recipe, I found what I was going to do with the second half of my life.
7: It's like a whole aha moment, right?
8: It was such an aha moment. We had just moved to a new community east of Massachusetts. My daughter had just started high school, and I was looking at what I was going to do. As soon as I saw that article, I knew that I would be reaching out to Agnes Stevens. She's the one that founded School on Wheels in Los Angeles in 1993. So I called her and I asked her, was there any other programs? And she said there was one in Indianapolis. And I said, I'm from Indiana, but I'm living in the East Coast now, Massachusetts. And she said, well, I love the Red Sox. And she happens to have brothers that live out here. So anyway, we continued to talk. And as a good teacher would do, she's a retired teacher, she gave me homework. And she told me to research the number of homeless students in our state.
6: How does School on Wheels work? I know you've got 23 tutoring sites, mentoring services for high school and college age students.
8: In Massachusetts, there's over 27,000 homeless students, ages kindergarten through 12th grade. What we do is that we go into their temporary homes, and those are shelters, hotels. Some are living in transitional apartments, and we meet in community rooms. But the one-on-one is the secret sauce of our whole program. It's this one-on-one caring adult or young person from college that shows up every week to say to that child that you are important and so is your education, and I'm here for you. These children are living in crowded living conditions, all the family members in one room. Everybody's coming and going, and it's chaos. But when you walk through those doors and you lock eyes with your student, your heart just melts as a tutor, and that child just brightens up with the brightest smile, and it's everything. The mission of School on Wheels is to provide educational, social, emotional support for students impacted by homelessness. And it's all about focusing on one child at a time, that one child. And if we can help them catch up on the lessons they've missed from the multiple moves, homeless students usually move between 3 to 5 times in 1 year. And to catch up with those layers of learning, let alone getting used to a new school, new teacher, new locker, new desk, because school is the only normal thing for a child experiencing homelessness. So we really want to help ground them, give them the resources they need, and that's that backpack with everything they need in it, including scientific calculators for the older children. We give them brand new books to read, because when they come to the shelter, they have one large trash bag per family member. So they bring very little. Most of the things get left behind. So when that child moves into the shelter, they will contact us, the child advocate, so that we know that we can bring them the backpack as soon as possible, match them up with a tutor one-on-one, and really try to help normalize that transition, that trauma in their life.
6: You know, you talked about reaching one child at a time. And I'm reminded, years ago, I met a brilliant woman named Joan Wallace Benjamin, the CEO for the Home for Little Wanderers.
8: Yes.
6: And she taught me, even a child who's in foster care, a child who's experienced trauma throughout the course of their lives, what they need is one caring adult who is willing to run the marathon with them. This resonates.
8: Absolutely. Because I think about my very first student was a first grader named Deja. She was living at the Stoughton shelter. Once she moved out of the shelter, the parents have the option to stay in the program. And so this mother, who was really struggling as a single mom, they had moved, and she reached out to me to ask if we could tutor her and her older brother at the library. So we did that. And then Asia ended up moving 4 or 5 different foster homes after that. She was taken away and had to live in a foster home in Stoughton, was going to school. We continued to give her backpacks and worked with her guidance counselor. And now she is a sophomore at UMass Dartmouth. And I just had lunch with her. She is just so grateful and so happy. And she was so excited to show me her dorm room. She's an RA. She started different kinds of clubs on campus. She's working so hard. She had 2 different jobs this summer. She has a boyfriend, and he's very nice. And they made me breakfast. I just thought about this little girl that I first met at the shelter.
6: 6 years old, probably, when you first met her. First grade.
8: Yeah. So School on Wheels, that's the other part of the secret sauce, is that once you're a student, you're always a student. And it's up to the parents to continue to stay in touch with us. But we have lots of students, even the alumni who've graduated and gone on to get their master's or PhD. I still get Happy Mother's Day cards.

0: for January were slightly higher than expectations, but I would say within a rounding error of overall expectations for what we would see from the headline numbers. So let's start right there. Headline inflation up 0.5% month over month. I believe expectations were for a 0.4% increase. Year over year, 6.4% year over year. So a decline from last month, but again, slightly hotter than was anticipated, I believe.
1: Yeah, I think we'd been lulled into a sense in markets, not us, just collectively we, the whole country.

0: friend who was an educator and handed me a little folder with some handouts, and she said, "You're ready."
1: You know, as you told that story, I'm sitting here crying. And the reason why I'm crying is beyond the issue of homelessness, but it's the beauty of what women are doing in the world. And this program is all about women doing great things with their lives. And I'm guessing you've had many mentors along the way, but that Agnes,
0: yes,
1: from School on Wheels in Los Angeles was a real cornerstone in your life.
0: It changed everything. And when she came, I realized that homelessness was so big, but she kept saying to me, "It's just one child." And she kept saying to me, "You'll have other people that want to make a hands-on difference. People don't just want to write a check. They want their hearts to be connected to another person." She kept saying to me over and over again, "Your volunteers are just as important as the children you serve. They are your village. If you don't have that village of people, that caring adults with those big hearts that are going to run that marathon with that student, then it's too little, too late."
1: 9,000 children and youth at risk, and the number grows every single day. 250 volunteers who tutor children at 23 sites. You also talk about these backpacks. What's in the backpacks? And they're customized for the child.
0: They are. So when we first started School on Wheels, the people that were donating the backpacks were my neighbors, my friends. My database was my husband's Jewish, so the Hanukkah Christmas list. And that's who was sending me money to buy backpacks. But the Boy Scouts, Girl Scouts, teachers, churches, temples, everybody wanted to help these children. And these are brand new backpacks that are customized for each grade level. And the most important thing is there's a handwritten personal note for that child that says, "I believe in you. You can climb this mountain. Anything is possible." And these notes seem to be so important. The children hang them up in their rooms, and the children are so excited that, just like their peers, they're so proud. You should see them put it on as soon as you give them to them. Some sleep with them. The moms say that this is something that belongs to them.
1: That's what I was just about to say. So often I think I've learned when you're homeless that it's really not your room. You don't have a living room. It's not your home. It's a shelter that you're sharing with other people. But these backpacks belong to these children.
0: Right. Absolutely. And they have that new book. I've had kids pull out a composition notebook and say, "I've always wanted one of these." Because everything that those children have for each grade level, we have that list. And we make sure that everything is included in that backpack.
1: Well, you're a teacher, so I know what kind of answer I'm going to get to this question. Education can change a child's life. I think it's because it opens up their world beyond their circumstances. What do you think is the big factor in giving the gift of education to a child?
0: It helps level the playing field for them, and it also helps build their self-confidence, which is so important when you're experiencing homelessness and you've had so many changes in your life and there's no stability. And so for a child to go to school and to connect with that teacher and to learn and to work with other children and to build friends, but it's the mentoring, it's that one-on-one mentoring, and that's what School on Wheels, that's what makes our program different. It's not a homework club. It's one-on-one mentoring. So when that tutor goes into the shelter to tutor or the motel, they can say, "Hey, how did you do on that science test last week?" And that student can say, "Well," and then they can talk to them about study skills. It's not just the homework. We always say that it's about building those layers of learning. If you've missed multiplication, you can't do division. And it goes on and on. So we really look at building on those layers that those kids have missed from those multiple moves.
1: What have you learned along the way about the issue of homelessness, Cheryl, that you could share with our listeners today?
0: There are so many children that are in our backyard. Everybody thinks homelessness is just the gateway cities. There are homeless students in every school across our state. And they're just like your child and my child. They just want to be loved. They just want somebody to show up for them and tell them that they matter. And the image of homelessness is what we see on the streets. and we think of

0: mental health. We don't think of an 8-year-old as the average age of a homeless person in Massachusetts. All of us need to come together, and we can. Although the numbers are so big, all of us can get involved. It doesn't matter how old you are. If you're 5 years old, you can go with your mother to the store and pick out a backpack and know that there's other children that don't have that, and you can pay it forward. And it's through the grace of God that I'm on this other side of telling you my story on this microphone rather than being in the shelter with my 3 children.
1: Take us back to your own childhood and tell us what that was like.
0: I was so blessed. I had the best mom and dad. It was all about helping others. They did prison ministry on Friday nights. When I got older, I did the Corey, and I went with them to do the prison ministry. They were always helping other people, and they never said a bad word about anybody, and that it was a very faith-based home, but a fun home. And my parents always wanted everybody to come to our house for dinner or to do the games. And I just was really blessed. And my mom is still living, and she's my biggest fan. And when I face obstacles, she's on speed dial. I'm the oldest of 3. I have a brother who's 19 months younger than me. And then I have a sister that's 9 years younger than me. And my mother has 9 grandchildren, 12 great-grandchildren, and everybody lives in Indiana. I'm the only one that moved away. It was very family-oriented. You know, my dad got off of work at 4 o'clock. We were sitting down at 4:15 having dinner at the kitchen table.
1: When you were growing up, who was your role model?
0: My mom and dad and teachers. I loved teachers. I had a teacher named Miss Pistol that was my psychology teacher.
1: Miss Pistol?
0: Miss Pistol. Do you love the name?
1: She was a pistol.
0: Yes. And she was my psychology teacher. So I actually, when I went to school at Indiana State University, is that I was studying clinical psychology. And then I decided I wanted to be a teacher. So my degree is in early childhood and family life. And I was a preschool kindergarten teacher before I had my daughter and then started School on Wheels.
1: Where does your do it for the greater good ethic come from? Who taught you that?
0: My church. I went to Vacation Bible School. I went to church camp, and I can't think of anything else I'd rather be doing. It's such a blessing that God uses my hands, my feet, my voice to help others. And I just feel so blessed that I get to do this every day.
1: We all need someone who believes in us. Someone who sees our talents. Who saw you, Cheryl? Who knew what you could do and said, you can do anything?
0: My mother and father. They were so in love. They just shared that love. But most of all, they shared the light and love of God with others and with us as the children in the home.
1: How did motherhood change you?
0: Motherhood changed everything. I feel so blessed

0: trying to bathe, but yet there's that joy. You can see the light and love in their eyes and their hearts. And that's why I think the children do so well with the shelters, as long as they have that one person that shows up for them over and over again. But it's hard for those parents. It's 90% are single moms.
1: You have received many awards, Cheryl. The Community Service MVP Award from the New England Patriots. You were named the champion of the city by Brockton Youth Council. What are you most proud of?
0: I'm so proud that I kept going in the beginning. It's not the awards. It's just that when Agnes gave me the homework, first of all, she said, find out how many homeless children there are. And when I found out the number, I thought, I'm going to go to one shelter, two shelters. How could that make a difference? I remember I'd call my mom and she'd say,

0: And thank you again, Cheryl, for coming in. When an obstacle is in your path, how do you get around it?
1: Through prayer and through really just reaching out to people that are smarter than me. You know, you want to surround yourself with a good village. And so reaching out to people who've done it before.
0: What is the best piece of advice you've ever received, and can you pass that along to our listeners today?
1: Everybody needs to feel loved, and everybody needs to know that they matter, and you have to be able to show up for them, and you have to be able to continue to show that loving, caring, kindness, even when you're tired, even when you've hit those roadblocks, even when you have a headache and you don't want to do it any longer, is keep showing up, because God will take care of the rest.
0: Final question. I believe that we live our lives in chapters. Right now, what does success mean to you?
1: To hear from our students, to be invited to weddings, for people to reach out, for Deja and I to have lunch, and for me to see that this is a young woman who experienced so much change and trauma and transitions in her life, but she kept her focus and she wants to study law. And her mentor now is one of our former students, and he is the mentor. So that success to me is that paying it forward, and that the former students reach out to us to say, I want to make a difference.
0: I want to say thank you so much, Cheryl Opper, for being our guest on The Story Behind Her Success.
1: Thank you, Candy. It was such an honor.
0: And that's The Story Behind Her Success for this week. My thanks to Cheryl Opper. She's the founder of School on Wheels of Massachusetts. Find out more, SOWMA.org. 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So if you know someone I should feature on the show, will you please reach out and nominate her today? 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
3: Hi, everyone. Mark Rosenthal with you on this Wednesday night. Here's what's happening. We are dealing with mainly clear and nice weather. Temperatures falling back into the upper 50s. Tomorrow and for Friday, a mixture of sun and clouds. It'll be hot, getting more humid. Temperatures near 90. The weekend will feature hot and buggy weather on Saturday with a chance of afternoon showers and storms, chance of a rain situation, and much cooler weather on Sunday. That's my forecast. I'm Mark Rosenthal.
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14: Hi, this is Chuck and Mike from the Armstrong Advisory Group, and our guide this month is on understanding required minimum distributions. Mike, every year there's a new group of people that gets faced with the fact that they have to take money out of retirement accounts at a certain age. What are the rules of the road?
15: Yeah, so for your own retirement accounts, and this is pretty universal now, the age used to be age 70 and a half. A lot of people have that number stuck in their mind. These days, if you were born in 1960 or later, the age you need to be focused on is the year in which you turn 75 years old. That is when your required minimum distribution from your traditional retirement plan or account is going to begin.
14: How much does someone have to take from that retirement account each year?
15: So it's based on your life expectancy at the time. Rounding, it's close to 4% in that first year. But by the time you're in your 90s, it's then approaching 10%. So it's the sliding scale. But again, this is all based on your own retirement account. And there are all sorts of complexities and ins and outs with this. So I don't want to oversimplify things.

0: Ben with you today. And as we kick things off, top story that Tucker, who's not here today, put in our stack is titled U.S. Stocks Stall as Middle East Flare-Ups Lift Oil. And I need to talk a little bit about U.S. stocks stalling, because it's pure poppycock that there's anything notable happening here. The reason why is, Paul, do you know the last day that the S&P 500 went down?
1: I would say about 9 or 10 days ago.
0: I know, but do you know the exact day?
1: I'm going to guess, let's see, before Memorial Day, we'll call it the 19th.
0: Wow, Paul got it. The 19th is the last day that the S&P 500 went down, which means that in the interim, if I use my superior counting skills, which are very advanced, we had 9 trading days in a row, because the market doesn't trade on Saturdays and Sundays, it doesn't trade on Memorial Day, but 9 trading days in a row where the S&P 500 went up. So, yeah, eventually you're going to have a day where it doesn't go up. And that day, maybe today, as the S&P is, you know, kind of trying to find its footing down, you know, 1/3 to 0.5%. But look, this thing could also rally before the end of the day as well. So I don't really care what the S&P 500 does on any given day, because in the long term, it's almost a 50-50 toss-up as to whether or not the S&P is positive or negative in any day. The stuff that drives it longer term, 3 months, 6 months, a year, 10 years, is can companies based in the United States make more money selling their stuff than they previously did? And over the 80-year track record of the S&P, that answer has come in with a resounding yes. Will there inevitably be a time in American history where that's not the case? Sure, but it hasn't happened really for the last 80 years, aside from a few brief periods where you had, you know, a decade of, you know, no to slow earnings growth. So, yeah, U.S. stocks are stalling a little bit here. This is the market, you know, saying, okay, maybe we've gotten a little, you know, out of whack on this, and we need to pause. Now, if you want to talk about my concerns about the Middle East and oil and the energy crisis, quite honestly, if you've been listening for the last 3 months, you've heard all them. We've got some real oil inventory issues that are going to be cropping up in the U.S., starting in probably 6 to 8 weeks, the early effects might be felt, you know, 2 to 3 weeks from now. But the second half of the summer has potentially some ugly stuff happening from an energy pricing perspective. But I also got to tell you, Paul, that the market hasn't cared about oil prices in about 2 months. And I'm not about to say it's going to start caring about it today.
1: Yeah, really what we've seen is the market sort of rally around what was a very good Q1 in terms of the earnings numbers that we saw, anywhere from, I think it was 27 to 28% year-over-year earnings growth for the S&P 500, best since Q4 of 21. Now, Mike was making the point yesterday, some of those gains that were largely attributable to the big guys, the Googles, the Amazons, etc., came from some private investments that they had. So you can nitpick them a little bit, but it was a very good earnings quarter. However you look at it, if you expand out the sectors beyond tech, which was driving a lot of it, we did see earnings growth in other areas as well. Only, I believe, two sectors that were not tremendous in terms of earnings growth or slightly negative. So that's the backdrop that we find ourselves in. Is it seems like, Chuck, every single day there is a company now in the tech sector that's jumping 25-30%. Some of those, and we'll get into it later in the program, some of those because of growth in earnings and revenue projections, others because of perhaps some speculation that's bubbled into the market. But when I've talked with clients, there's kind of these two stories that you can play out. One is the concerns that you can have with inflation, oil prices, the issues, the geopolitical issues between the U.S. and Iran war. But the other sort of counter side of it with the market is we've seen a great, robust earnings season. Consumer spending has continued to be relatively resilient, and we've got a labor market that heading into the year was probably a big concern. Now, with all the data that we've got, and we'll get more of it on Friday with the jobs report for the month of May, it appears to be in a pretty good place, not you know, humming on all cylinders like it was in the glory days of 22 and 23, but certainly stable and lesser concerns there. So it's the inflation story versus the earnings growth story in terms of what we're seeing in the markets today.
0: Yeah, I think that's

0: there. And look, if you want to talk about, you know, market mechanics and things like that, there are some things that you look at in markets and you're like, guys, this can't continue forever because it's kind of a little problematic. I mean, you have things now that the Philly Semiconductor Index has now, at one point today, it's not there right now just because it's come back a little bit, it's now doubled since the start of April. Here's what I can tell you. The Philly Semiconductor Index is not going to double every 2 months for the rest of our lives. That is unsustainable. Other things that are unsustainable, S&P 500 one-month correlations. So how much do the stocks within the index correlate with each other in terms of how they're moving? They're basically at all-time lows, which is the reason why you've had relatively little volatility in the index. It's this rotation that's happening under the surface from certain parts of the index into others, basically from everywhere into semiconductors. If you take a look at the one-month performance for the S&P 500, it's a whole bunch of green for semiconductors. And the only other stuff that is like a nice bright green is either, you know, weird idiosyncratic things like, you know, Eli Lilly had a new GLP-1 drug that went through a successful trial, so they're up, you know, 12% in the last month. Morgan Stanley and Goldman Sachs, hey, good, you're underwriting the SpaceX deal. Okay, I get that.
1: A couple more to come, probably.
0: Honeywell's doing a spin-off of a quantum computing thing. Okay, like, that makes sense. AppLovin is basically, you know, rallying along with software now in the last month, but it's pretty much semis are sucking up all the oxygen and nothing else really has room to go anywhere. Even other, you know, Mag 7 names like Amazon. Amazon's down 6% in the last month now. Tesla's up 8. Meta's flat. Google's down 5. And again, even Google has like semiconductor stuff inside it. And it's just, it's all going to memory. Micron's up 80% in the last month. AMD's up 55. Qualcomm, no one's even paid attention to Qualcomm for 25 years. They're 42% in the last month. Like, what do you do with that? Can't really do anything with it. Dell. No one's paid any attention to Dell since 1999. It's up 92% in the last month. SanDisk, a company that no one even knew existed last year. SanDisk is up, this is actually the wildest one. SanDisk stock in the last 12 months has gone from $43 a share to $1,700.
1: Woo!
0: Wow. And this is the stuff that, again, I'm not saying that imminent collapse is happening here. I am very much, I am the person who 6 weeks ago said, hey, if you want to consider the bullish path for markets, the bullish path is stocks get back to their 2022 multiples. It's just that earnings growth has gone up since we, you know, last were at those. And that's how you get to S&P 7500. We're at S&P 7600 now.
1: Mm-hmm.
0: And I'm sure a lot of people are like, Chuck, that's never going to happen. No, you got to hold two views in your head at the same time. Gas prices are a huge pain for a ton of families and businesses out there right now. But it doesn't matter to S&P 500 earnings yet. Maybe it will at some point. Maybe it won't. But you can complain about gas prices and still see what's happening with earnings projections and earnings growth and say these two things, at least for now,
1: can coexist.
0: Yeah. Maybe eventually we get to a point where they can't if gas prices go, you know, crazy high or just stay elevated for an extended period. But at this point, these two things are coexisting. One final point. The second part of that headline, U.S. stocks stall as Middle East flare-ups lift oil. If you didn't see what happened overnight, basically the U.S. struck some installations on an island off the coast of Iran, not Hormuz Island or what's the Karg Island, the big Iranian export hub. And Iran responded by launching a bunch of ballistic missiles at Saudi Arabia and Kuwait, some of which actually, if you look at the footage out of the Kuwaiti airport,

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8: Piece in Bloomberg. Treasury's eye biggest drop in 2 weeks on Fed rate hike bets. Yeah, the

0: The 10-year treasury is down a whole now only 2 basis points at this point. I got to tell you, 2 basis points on the 10-year treasury is not worth writing a piece on.
1: Agreed. It's not even reached the highs that we saw, you know, two weeks ago on the 19th. So there is not a lot to chew on with that.
0: Consider me unimpressed by the move in treasuries. What I do want to talk about, piece in the Boston Globe. Boston is, I don't know if it's the city of Boston or if it's, no, it's a state representative who has proposed statewide legislation that would allow Massachusetts cities to authorize bars to remain open until 3 a.m., an hour later than 2 a.m., during the duration of the World Cup. And it's getting all kinds of different pushback from, you know, one bartender, quote, an extra 2 hours is a lot to put on the staff. Another one saying, hey, you know, Boston is already a drunk city. The extra hours aren't going to do anything but cause more trouble. If I know anything about sports, the people are very passionate about them, and that mixed with alcohol brings fights and aggression. So a few things on this. First, learned very, very early in my college experience that nothing good happens after 2 a.m.
1: I thought you might drop that one.
0: Okay.
1: Like, I thought you might. Nothing, that's such a common one that comes up with this. Okay.
0: Got to be honest. Nothing good happens after 2 a.m. Yes, like, this will undoubtedly lead to more fights, more DUIs. Like, you can, like, basically say this will lead to more problems. I'm not debating that. What I am debating is, it's the World freaking Cup. And, I don't know, keeping bars open for one extra hour is not going to make the state melt, okay? Yeah. You know, like, it's not going to cause, like, you know, it's just not. Anyone who wants to be drinking during the World Cup at 3 a.m., is going to be anyways, whether they're at home, at a friend's house, at a bar, wherever it may be. I'm also pretty sure that the one guy who complained about, oh, like, I'm going to get home from working too late because, like, that 1 hour difference is going to mean the difference between going to bed at 4 a.m. and 5 a.m.
1: Like, you're almost nocturnal at that point anyway.
0: I don't know. Like, right, your sleep schedule's already horribly messed up.
1: Right.
0: So,
1: and the other piece here that I'm looking at, the scheduling, so the latest games that you're going to see are on the West Coast are 10 o'clock starts if you're looking at different, like,
0: they
1: Friday and Saturday.
0: They finish at midnight.
1: So that's where I'm going with this is, like, okay, so the game ends at midnight, and let's be real, you know, South Korea versus Czechia, which I guess that's the Czech Republic. Why does ESPN have it like that?
0: Because that's what the country's called.
1: Well, I like Czech Republic better, but anyway.
0: It's not the Czech Republic.
1: Okay, noted. Who's going to be clamoring to stay at the bars till 3 a.m.? Because that's the 10 p.m. matchup on a particular, the Thursday, June 11th. The other one, Sweden versus Tunisia on Sunday, June 14th, also at 10 p.m. I just don't know. Perhaps there's going to be an influx of a lot of visitors from those countries, and maybe they'll want to stay out to the bars till 3 a.m. But to your point, just not so sure that it's going to cause such unbridled chaos here in the Boston area.
0: Well, here's the other thing. Again, this is legislation to allow cities to authorize their bars to stay open.
1: Bars don't have to do it.
0: Bars, A, don't have to do it.
1: Mm-hmm.
0: B, cities don't have to do it. This is just like if you want to. But I also want to point out that when you look at... I pulled a list of bar closing times by state. Do you guys know that Alaska lets bars stay open until 5 a.m.?
1: That sounds fitting.
0: Most
1: what
0: other
1: else
0: states
1: can you do in the winter there.
0: The vast majority of other states, I figured Boston would be like, you know, very, you know, puritanical about
1: yeah.
0: this. Most other states are 2 a.m.
1: Okay.
0: There are actually a handful that are sooner. Mississippi closes at midnight, except for Clay County, which I'm guessing is

0: Cushing & Dolan and Armstrong Advisory do not endorse each other and are not affiliated.
1: This is Michael Valila, adjutant of the Disabled American Veterans Department of Massachusetts. 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
12: All right, there's a lot of red on the board. It's Wednesday, 10:34 a.m. The Dow Jones is off by 0.67% or 342 points. The S&P 500 is off a third of a percent.

0: 1% or 27 points. NASDAQ is down just under 0.5% or 116 points. Meanwhile, oil is up 1.26%. Natural gas is up 0.25%. Gold is off by nearly 1%. And silver is off by over 2.2%. Palo Alto Networks is down 6%. Palo Alto posted stronger than expected revenue guidance for its current quarter and lifted its full-year revenue guidance. The company also posted fiscal third-quarter adjusted earnings of 85 cents per share on $3 billion in revenue, beating the earnings of 80 cents and $2.94 billion in revenue that analysts had expected. Marvell Technology is up another 8% today, just the day after it posted its best day ever, where it jumped 32%. Macy's shares are down or off by about 0.5% after it posted its strongest first quarter growth in 4 years. Revenue also came in above estimates at $4.68 billion compared to analysts' expectations of $4.61 billion. The company also hiked its full year outlook. And finally, video game retailer GameStop is up 7.4% after it reported adjusted earnings of 30 cents per share in the first quarter. That was above analysts polled by FactSet's estimates of for 16 in earnings per share. Revenue also rose 14% from a year ago. I am Ben Kitchen, and that was Wall Street Watch.
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2: As promised, Todd Lutsky now joins us for Ask Todd. We got the phone lines wide open at 888-205-2263. 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Mr. Lutsky, how are you doing today?
3: I am never better. How are you?
2: I'm good. Have you you happen to see the new Mortal Kombat film?
3: Mortal Kombat, no.
2: Do you know it's actually based on a Scandinavian church song?
3: No way I would know that.
2: To finish him.
3: Oh, yeah, to finish him.
2: Yeah.
3: I get it.
2: Yeah. Todd, I want to talk a little bit about trusts, because I keep hearing about all kinds of different trusts, and I'm wondering if you can give us just a general breakdown of the taxonomy, like what kinds of different trusts exist in general that most people may consider at some point in their estate planning.
3: Yeah, so we've broken it down now. I'm going to think there's about 8 that seem to come up all the time. And I say 8, you might say, well, that's a big number. But folks, remember, always people ask me, they probably ask you, Chuck, you know, what if I Google trusts and if I Google the word irrevocable trust? Well, you know how many hits you're going to get? Right? Millions.
2: Quite a few.
3: So it's confusing because there's different kinds of trusts out there. But again, not every trust is for everybody. It's your situation, your family dynamics, your net worth, your overall asset structure dictates what kind of trust is right for you. So let's start with that backdrop. That said, most people would think about a regular revocable family trust. This is the, you know, people that are probably 60 and under, you know, just doing estate planning, wanting to take care of the family, avoid probate, reduce taxes, provide a nice bloodline family, you know, distribution for the family. Yeah, pretty much basic. As we get a little older, maybe say 60 plus, and we start thinking about protecting assets from the nursing home, if you add that component to the mix, well, then you might be shifting over to the Medicaid irrevocable trust. Mm-hmm. So that's a different animal altogether. adding, doing everything the revocable trust does, but adding nursing home protection. Well, what about people who might have a little larger estate and own a

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9: Still got a little room on the phone lines at 888-205-2263. 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Live on air right now. Again, that phone number is 888-205-2263. We've got Cindy in Central Mass. Cindy, what is your question for Todd Lutsky?
10: Good morning. My husband and I are in our mid-60s. We do have wills, and we do not have a trust. I didn't know if a trust is absolutely necessary.
11: Well, that's a really a great question, because so many people, this is going to help so many other listeners. You know, how do we get started? But by the way, the guide that we're giving away will be a great start for you, so you should get that. But

0: this is, you know, do I need a trust? And then more than that, what kind of trust do I need? So let me ask you a couple of follow-up questions, Cindy. So you're married, you're in your 60s, do you have children?
1: Yeah.
0: Any grandchildren?
1: Yeah.
0: Okay, great. And then a lot of this is driven by the size of your estate. So I'm just going to ask round numbers, like Massachusetts estate tax exemption is $2 million each, which is $4 million combined. Is your estate over that if you add up all the assets?
1: No.
0: Including real estate, money, life insurance, investments, etc. No.
1: No.
0: Okay. Are we over the $2 million, which is the $1 million Massachusetts, or which is the one estate tax exemption for a single person?
1: Yeah.
0: Okay, so we're somewhere between
1: right.
0: the two.
1: Yeah.
0: Great. That's good enough. Somewhere between the two and the four, right? So at this point, my last question would be. Obviously, you don't want to pay any estate taxes, so if you creep over the $2 million, a trust is needed. You ask, do I need one? Well, if one of your objectives is I want to avoid paying anything to Massachusetts when we die, a trust, even a simple revocable trust, will allow you to shelter $4 million from estate taxes. So even if you creep up, values go up, and you end up dying with $2.5 or $3 million by the time you pass away, no estate taxes. So that would be important, and that would give you a revocable trust. However, you might also want to think about, as I always tell people, 60 and over, it's sort of the time I ask the question, not that I think you're going there, but if protecting these assets down the road from the nursing home is on your list, well, then another type of trust would be needed. Instead of the revocable trust, we might do an irrevocable trust, which will keep you in control of your assets and enjoying them, but starting a five-year waiting period so that 5 years from now, the assets in the trust will not only be sheltered from probate, eliminating your estate tax, much like the revocable trust does, but also protecting them from the cost of nursing home care, and then finally, providing some kind of a bloodline plan for your family. So that would be where I would address your question. And you fit into one of those two categories. Which one is really up to you and your own family objectives? But to quickly answer the question now, yes, I think you are in a situation where a trust, revocable or irrevocable, would be, I think, very, very helpful. So, folks, this is a great question because the guide this month, brand new for the month, we're giving away top 8 estate planning trusts to go. We've added to it, actually. It went up where there's more common trust that I wanted to add to this, so it's been fully updated. This would be right for people like Cindy, anybody who hasn't done their planning. Which one of these trusts is right? The revocable, the irrevocable? Do I have a special needs child? Do I need a situation where I have a pool trust maybe I want to use? Or do I have a nominee realty trust? Or do I have life insurance? How do I handle that? Different kinds of trust, folks. 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
2: Todd, I got another one for you here. Let's go to Michael in Boston. Michael, what is your question for Todd Lutsky?
3: Good morning. I was debating doing an irrevocable trust with assets around $5 million and a dislike for thieving nursing homes. Mm-hmm. I'd rather die than go in one.
0: Mm-hmm.
3: I value there doesn't seem to be a tax advantage for a

December report, which showed, what, 6.5% year-over-year inflation. Mm-hmm. And key cooling off occurring in goods inflation specifically. We're starting to see some stuff in services, but by and large, what we were seeing was goods inflation beginning to cool off. The headline reports that we saw this morning for January

0: Mm-hmm.
1: And I want to protect them. I'm leaving everything to my kid.
0: One child?
1: I'm single, one child. I get everything else is in his name right now, my IRAs and whatever. The only thing that isn't, you know, I want to make sure is protected is the gold coins. Those 1 ounce.
0: So you've given everything away already?
1: No. Oh. I was told like with my IRAs, I cannot put them in a trust.
0: Correct.
1: Well, an irrevocable.
0: Correct.
1: Yeah. Because like, I was in your office in November.
0: Yeah.
1: And I was told that, you know, I got to take care of all the stuff first before I can do anything. But thing is, you know, I don't know how to get rid of everything.
0: Well, again,
1: you know, like my IRAs.
0: I don't know who you met with, but you're right. An IRA you can't get rid of. It's a huge income tax if you do it. So that's a problem. But other assets like houses and money and so forth, you can put them into the irrevocable trust to protect them from the nursing home and for your child, ultimately. I wouldn't give things away to your child at the moment. I think keeping things, you know, away from the children and owned by you or controlled by you before you die is better from a tax perspective and a control perspective. So I would say keep those. But gold coins themselves, I don't know how you retitle a gold coin to a trust. So that would be something that maybe you check with a coin dealer that understands how to actually retitle a gold coin to a trust. Maybe throw it in a safety deposit box and make the safety deposit box owned by the trust. Maybe that's a way of doing it. I don't really have the answer to that. So that's the biggest issue there. But please don't just give everything away. And that's what I hear, you know, that you might be leaning towards. That would not be right. And I think that's the best we can do.
2: Mr. Lutsky, thank you so much for joining us today.
0: Thank you. Always a pleasure.
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2: 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We got one of those coming up in Hour 2. You don't want to miss it. Quick break. 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
7: Hi, everyone. Mark Rosenthal with you on this Wednesday afternoon. Beautiful is the weather word with lots of sunshine and blue sky. It'll be warm and dry. Temperature is 77 to 84. Clear skies and nights overnight. Lows about 58. Tomorrow and Friday, it's partly sunny, hot, getting more humid. Temperatures not far from 90. 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
2: Chuck, Paul, and Tucker with you here. No, it's not Tucker, it's Ben. Sorry, I wasn't looking at you, Ben. Otherwise, I wouldn't have made that mistake.
3: Just reflex.
2: Just, yeah.
4: We miss you, Tucker.
2: Force of habit. No, Ben's crushing it today. This is great. Not that we don't miss Tucker, but we like Ben, too. And so, it's we're a big tent show. There's room for multiple Bens and Tuckers under the tent. Unfortunately, there's not room for stocks to go up through this part of the trading day. And the S&P 500 is currently off a very modest 33 points, half a percent. Don't be one of those people who's, bearish and after the market's gone up 10% in the last month, be like, oh, look what's happened. Guys, you gotta call it how it is. The S&P's gone up the last 9 days, and it's going to take a breather at some point. And today, so far, looking like it might be that day. So S&P's off 33 points, Dow's off 433, NASDAQ Composite off 153. So about a half percent to three quarters of a percent downward move in your major indices. 10-year Treasury's up 3 basis points to 4.485. Quite honestly, 10-year Treasury been really boring over the last week after some excitement earlier in the spring, but we've basically been hanging out in that 4.5% range for 5 or 6 days now, and that's back to kind of where it was, late April, late May. We had this brief spike up to like 4.7 in the middle of May, but we're back around 4.5 right now and kind of waiting to see what the next move is there. Other things on the move today, the dollar index strengthening up 0.2% to 99.38. Gold is off 34.30 an ounce to 44.85. Gold, another one that quite honestly has just been really boring lately. Just not really doing much of anything. It's kind of been a slow, steady decline for the last 2 to 3 weeks, going from about 4,600 to 4,450. So yeah, it's maybe, slid, 2 to 3% during that time, but just nothing too significant after, some really big moves last year and big downward moves to start the year off this year. And finally, crude oil is up $1.53 a barrel on West Texas Intermediate to $95.29. I do want to, at some point in a little bit, we'll talk about what the latest EIA, the Energy Information Administration, weekly crude data showed. I've had a chance to go through it, and as you would expect, we're continuing to see large inventory draws. But our top story this hour is SpaceX. They are now just weeks away from an IPO, and we're starting to get more details in terms of exactly what we're looking at, where they're offering reportedly, according to Reuters, 555.6 million shares at $135 a piece for a $75 billion IPO. Again, this would put them in the range of, $1.75 trillion. And I got to say, I got to hand it to Google yesterday, or I guess Alphabet, basically trying to front run this, saying,

0: hey, we want to do an $80 billion equity raise ourselves. And here's the thing. Like, it's pretty clear that these companies are looking at the picture right now saying, hey, we got to get it while the demand is good for our equity.
1: Yep.
0: And it's not to say that, like, equities are, you know, destined to collapse, but Google doesn't do that if they don't think, hey, this is not going to be a problem because it's probably about as good of a deal as we can get offering additional equity of our own in a capital raise instead of doing another $80 billion debt offering. But SpaceX now just a couple weeks away here.
1: Yeah, so a lot to unpack here. Obviously, this IPO is probably the most hotly sort of discussed IPO I can recall, at least since Facebook. In terms of dollar amount, it's going to be twice as big as the last largest IPO, which was Saudi Aramco back in 2019, where they raised $29 billion, which seems paltry by these numbers that we're talking about today between Google and SpaceX, you know, just grabbing a quick $75 or $80 billion through these offerings. I mean, ultimately, with SpaceX, as much as there is so much chatter about it, they are commanding a huge premium. And I know that there are a lot of listeners out there and a lot of people who may have invested in Tesla and done tremendously well. And not to say that Elon Musk hasn't been a tremendously successful entrepreneur, but this is going to be a pricey IPO for sure. There is a tremendous amount of appetite for it. They're pricing themselves at 67 times their sales, whatever metric you want to look at. You know, they lost, SpaceX as a company, $5 billion in 2025. And this market cap that they're projecting to list at, $1.75 trillion, for comparison's sake, that's close to around, it's actually slightly bigger than what Meta or Facebook is in terms of market cap at this moment, where they're around $1.5 trillion. Meta does about $215 billion of revenue over their last four quarters and $90 billion of earnings. Like I just mentioned before, you know, SpaceX lost $5 billion in 2025, and their revenue numbers, I don't have them at my fingertips, but I think it was like $16 or $17 billion. So that doesn't mean that the company can't be quite successful, but you're going to pay, you know, a significant premium to get it, and that's what Tesla's story has been, the Elon premium to a degree. It's going to be fascinating to see how this plays out, Chuck.
0: Here's where I generally land on this. Look, if SpaceX wants to IPO and say, yeah, we're, you know, if they can get investors, you know, after the IPO to be like, yep, you're a $1.8 trillion company or two or two and a half, I think that's fine. Like, that's the free market. That's the capitalist system. Yep. Like, go have at it. The piece that is bothersome to me is the indices bending over backwards to allow SpaceX to be included within, like, the first couple weeks of its trading.
1: 15 days for NASDAQ, yeah.
0: I'll give you an example. The S&P 500, just as an example right now, you have to have minimum share volumes traded for 6 months prior to being even evaluated for index inclusion right now. The public float, meaning what percentage of your shares are actually available, needs to be at least 50% of outstanding shares, and we're going to be nowhere near that on this. It's going to be, I believe, like 5 to 7% is what we're looking at. Profitability. S&P 500 requires companies to have positive earnings in the most recent quarter and the four most recent combined. And you've got to have, you know, audited financials and yada yada. But SpaceX, through basically lobbying these indices, is getting them to say, no, we can include you even without these things, and that's going to end up resulting in S&P 500 funds and other index funds where these get included to be required to buy them. And the problem then, in my opinion, is not that SpaceX is going public, because look, if you're a company that says we want to, you know, be in public markets, you can do it at any size, and if you get enough appetite for your shares, great. The problem now is going to be that not every investor, because not everyone owns, you know, S&P 500 index funds, but
1: vast majority.
0: I'm going to go out on a limb that 99.9% of 401k investors and, you know, just probably north of 90% of individual investors are now going to end up being stuffed with, you know, 2% of their index in SpaceX stock, even though they don't necessarily want to buy it. And it's not a profitable company yet. It doesn't have sufficient public float and doesn't have any trading history.
1: Yeah.
0: And that feels kind of

0: its history, and that's why the proliferation of passive investing through Vanguard and other companies out there has become so prevalent. So there is a responsibility on their end, because they're guiding so many investors out there, to try and keep their due diligence. And this does seem like bowing a little too quickly. Like, why not allow SpaceX to continue to trade and meet your traditional criteria? Why bend to them? I do tend to side with you a little bit on it. And then if people want exposure to it, there's plenty of other ETFs where you can buy.
1: Or you can just go buy SpaceX. You can buy SpaceX,
0: or you can buy
1: a,
0: you know, a different ETF that captures it.
1: Like, if you want to make a market cap weighted portfolio of your own, great. Own the S&P 500, you know, ETF or mutual fund. Sell 2% of it and go buy 2% of SpaceX if you want. But to have it just, like, stuffed in there with no publicly traded track record or profitability.
0: And limited liquidity, too. Like, that 5% outstanding share float is concerning.
1: And the reason why this matters, what happens when those lockups end and you see potentially volatility as a result of that? I want to touch on that more when we come back. Someone went and pulled a whole list of recent big IPOs, and I want to talk about just what we've seen from them in their first year of trading. So let's take a quick break, and we'll discuss that when we return.
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8: 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And on this day in 1969, Eric Carle released his beloved children's book, The Very Hungry Caterpillar, the classic children's story of a caterpillar that munched his way through a lot of food to become a beautiful butterfly. Today's question is, how many strawberries did the very hungry caterpillar eat? How many strawberries did the very hungry caterpillar eat? Be the third person who texts us at 617-362-1385 with the correct answer, and you'll win a Financial Exchange Show t-shirt. 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
0: I am so disappointed that I don't know that answer, because we have that book in my house, and I've definitely read it within the last couple months.
1: I have a pretty good sense of where it is, but my confidence level is like 48%. Let's see. What were we going to talk about here? Oh, that's right. IPOs. So, for those of you, we're talking about SpaceX. And one of the things that happens with every IPO is that insiders and current shareholders, like before the IPO, namely, you know, mostly employees of the company, they have lockup periods in which they are not allowed to sell their stock immediately. Those lockup periods generally range from anywhere from 90 to 365 days. 180 is a pretty common one. And what you do see is sometimes before the lockup expires in anticipation of it, sometimes after due to the selling from it, many IPOs go through significant first-year drawdowns. Mm-hmm. And this also typically happens without them being in any major index, because a lot of IPOs either aren't profitable or have questions and so on and so forth. So these drawdowns don't typically impact the major index because they're not in it. Paul, tell me if you've heard of any of these companies. Facebook?
0: Mm-hmm.
1: Yeah, they had a 54% drawdown in year one.
0: Remember that?
1: Twitter, now X, they had a 58% drawdown in year one. Alibaba, a lot of anticipation for that, 49% drawdown in year one. Block, formerly Square, 44% drawdown in year one. Spotify, there was a lot of hype about that one.
0: Mm-hmm.
1: Spotify had a 46% drawdown in year one. Lyft, the ride sharing company, 79% drawdown in year one. Zoom, 40% drawdown in year one. Uber, 68% drawdown in year one. This is not like over the course of the full year. This is the worst drawdown that they saw during that period. So it's not first year performance, mm-hmm. but I'm just saying, hey, what's the worst that we saw? One that's been in the news lately, Snowflake. They had that big move up recently.
0: Yep.
1: 52% drawdown year one. Another darling of retail investors, Palantir. They went through a 53% drawdown in year one. DoorDash, who's absolutely cranking right now, 47% drawdown in year one. Airbnb, 39%. Coinbase, 57% drawdown in year one. Robinhood, 90% drawdown in year one. CoreWeave, who again, like retail darling now, they went through a 65% drawdown last year at one point.
0: Mm-hmm.
1: And ultimately, again, this is not where they finish their first year of trading. It's just, hey, from you know peak to trough, what's the worst drawdown they went through as part of trading in that year? My point is not that these companies are failures. If you look at a lot of the ones I had named,

0: Point taken, absolutely, that that can be selling pressure. However, the timing is structured from the lockup.
1: And look, it's not to say like SpaceX could lose 50 and then lose another 90%. SpaceX could lose 50 and then go up 400%. Like, I don't know. It might not lose 50.
2: Might rally right off the gate. Yeah.
1: Maybe it just rallies and keeps. I don't know. But understand the uncertainty that you're pricing in here. Quick break. Wall Street Watch and the Trivia Answer next.
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1: 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So many people think there's just one type, but this particular type where you're trying to protect it from the cost of long-term care expenses, the answer is no, you do not lose control over your assets. 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In other words, they are grantor trusts. You don't even pay any higher income taxes when you have this irrevocable.

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4: 11:34, and there is quite a bit of red on the board right now. The Dow Jones is off by 0.8%, or 412 points. The S&P 500 is down 37 points, or 0.5%. The NASDAQ is down 0.7%, or 187 points. This is going on while oil is rising 1.74%. Brent crude is up a point, percent and a half, while gold is down over 1%, and silver is inching closer to down 3% on the day. Palo Alto Networks stock is down 4.7%. Palo Alto posted stronger than expected revenue guidance for its current quarter and lifted its full year revenue guidance. The company also posted fiscal third quarter adjusted earnings of 85 cents per share on $3 billion in revenue, beating the earnings of 80 cents and $2.94 billion in revenue that analysts had expected. Marvell Technology stock is up 5.26%. This is coming a day after it's posted its best day ever, where it jumped 32%. Macy's shares are up 0.7% after it posted its strongest first quarter growth in 4 years. Revenue also came in above estimates at $4.68 billion compared to analysts' expectations of $4.61 billion. The company also hiked its full year outlook. And finally, video game retailer GameStop is up 6.8% after it reported adjusted earnings of 30 cents per share in the first quarter. That was above analysts polled by FactSet's estimates of 16 in earnings per share. Revenue also rose 14% from a year ago. I am Ben Kitchen, and that was Wall Street Watch. Our trivia question today was, how many strawberries did the very hungry caterpillar eat? Well, he ate them on Thursday, so that would be 4. Today's winner is Tim in Shrewsbury. He will be taking home a Financial Exchange Show t-shirt. We play trivia every day here on the Financial Exchange. 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
5: Paul, we got a piece here in the Wall Street Journal. America's data center build-out is falling way behind schedule. Talk to me about this.
6: So there has been a significant amount of money from the big hyperscalers committed to building out data centers to meet all of the AI demands and computing demands that will come as part of this wave. And what they've run into is the unfortunate issues that you bump into when you're putting shovels into the ground in different places, is there's been a lot of backlash and just potential issues from a permitting perspective in getting access to actually getting these data centers built. JP Morgan did an analysis where they determined that 60% of data center capacity that was planned for 2027 isn't even yet under construction. So you've seen the likes of Google start to try and take measures a little bit into their own hands. You have this issue where you can go out and construct the data centers, but then also you need to get approval from grid operators and power companies in order to link your data center up to the grid system. There's just a lot of different hurdles that you can run into. And then the more recent one is, you've probably heard people listening on the show or just in their local community, there's just a lot of hesitancy and pushback on the idea of data centers being built in all various states across the country here. So you've got Google that said that they're going to look at, they had bought a power company at one point, and it seems like looking to take a more integrated approach where they would either have the energy just on premise, on site, to have gas turbines. XAI does this in Memphis. So just a fascinating, you know, issue that we're confronting with at this moment, that there is tremendous demand to build out these data centers, but some regulatory and permitting risks that you run into with this particular topic.
5: Folks, the Armstrong Advisory Group has a new guide available this month. It's titled Understanding Required Minimum Distributions, and there's been a whole bunch of changes that have taken place with RMD.

0: to the dumbest possible answer for potential hacks. And it appears that this may have been what happened with some of these Instagram account takeovers that have happened in the last couple of weeks. 404 Media has a piece on this, and I gotta tell you, it's about as bad as it gets. So here's the deal. Hackers used Meta's AI chatbot to very simply say, hey, I want to, I'll quote what they did, just link my new email address to this account, this is username at blank, and I will send you the code from, you know, to attack, you know, blank, to email account blank. And Meta's AI chatbot had enough access to Meta's internal systems to go and change the email address for a specific Instagram account, and then email a login code to that new email so that someone could take it over. This is so mind-blowingly stupid for about a million reasons. The first being, there's no reason why Meta's AI chatbot should in any way be connected to Meta's database of personal information. There's no way that it should, like, it's not, there's, you should not have access to passwords, usernames, anything like that. There's absolutely no need. Second, you very most certainly should not be able to just send a message to Meta's chatbot and say, hey, change the email address associated with this account and send me a login code. I don't, and again, this is not an AI issue, believe it or not. This is a human issue associated with permissioning. It's no different from if you, like, emailed Meta's support and said, hey, can you change the email address to this and send me a code? If a dumb person sent you that, you wouldn't be like, well, we have to get rid of people. You'd be like, no, that person didn't do their job properly.
1: Right.
0: So I'm not saying Meta needs to get rid of their AI, but when you allow your AI access to stuff that it should not have permission to access, this kind of stupid stuff happens. And this was very, very stupid.
1: Yeah, they had a couple of accounts that they did effectively take over. The Chief Master Sergeant of the Space Force's account, Sephora's account, and Barack Obama's White House account were three of the high-profile Instagram accounts that were taken over.
0: What's the common thread?
1: Why Sephora?
0: You're kind of looking at it, you're like, okay, fine, I understand.
1: Government leaders.
0: Government leaders, and then a makeup company. What are we really doing here? But I digress. Maybe they just needed, you know, a little eyeshadow or something. Who knows? Let's take a quick break, and when we return, we've got Stack Roulette.
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Want to start out here with some news that came from some trials that were released in April of this year, but then there was a presentation done on it just most recently over the last couple days here. This is from Revolution Medicine was the company behind this April press release, and what they saw was a tremendous amount of improvement in the ability to slow down the effects of pancreatic cancer. Pancreatic cancer is one area of the cancer world that has just been extremely difficult to make any inroads on slowing down the progression of the disease. Ultimately, when you get diagnosed with it, it is just very low survival rates. I think after 5 years, there's only 3% of people who are diagnosed that survive. What we saw here from Revolution Medicine is they were able to double the amount of life expectancy for those patients on their drug in early clinical trials for to 13 months versus the 6.7 that received chemotherapy. And in terms of some of, and again, not a scientist, but in terms of some of the metrics that they met in able to slow down this protein that causes the mutation for pancreatic cancer that also is prevalent in colon cancer as well as lung cancer, just some really positive developments here. And

0: becomes problematic. But what we are talking about is, and I made the point, look, this is the kind of stuff that could easily end up, like, if successful, boosting median and average lifespan by like 5 to 6 years, so that you have fewer people dying in their 50s, 60s, and 70s, and more in their 80s and 90s.
1: Right.
0: Like, that's the thing that we're talking about. We're not talking about, like, everyone being able to live to be 150. To be able to live to be 150, you have to, like, figure out how to reverse the aging process of all your cells. And maybe we get there. Like, don't get me wrong. Like, maybe we do. But I just don't know if we will. I also think that, like, in all honesty, if we start getting to the point where, like, lifespans get extended in that fashion, I don't think we've done the required psychological and emotional work to be able to handle exactly what that means for ourselves. I think in general, you know, for all the things that we're really good at in America, we're really bad at understanding and coping with death. Like, we kind of suck at it, quite honestly. We're not good at grieving. We're not good at, like, we suppress all this stuff, and we just look at all the freaking Botox and, you know, this and that that we, like, we're not good at accepting that we're getting older. And sorry, this is kind of veered off on a tangent, but I'm just not sure that we're psychologically ready for if we could live to 150. I do think getting rid of some of those adverse scenarios where people die in their 50s and 60s so they can live into their 80s and 90s, I think is very much viable and I think would be great. I'm not sure if us living to 150 actually would be.
1: Yeah, I was surprised by the life expectancy ages in the U.S. haven't moved as much as I would have thought with the development of everything in science and, you know, drugs and healthcare over the last 25, 30 years. Like, just looking back at 1990, for example, average expectancy in the U.S. was 75. We sit at 79 today. And I get it. That's an increase, but not as substantial as you would have thought for all the technological innovation that we've seen over that period of time.
0: A lot of it is due to the increase in what's generally termed, like, deaths of despair, either drug or alcohol addiction.
1: Right.
0: Suicide, things along those lines. Like, for various reasons, the last 10 to 15 years have had some real problems there, and it's been an issue. What's the weirdest thing that you guys have ever left in a taxi?
2: Couldn't even tell you the last time I've been in a taxi.
0: Taxi or rideshare?
2: Nothing weird. Usually just a wallet or a phone.
0: Yep.
1: That's the first thing that came to mind. There's nothing that... I'm sure a bunch of coats too, but nothing exciting or anywhere where snazzy is.
2: There was that case like 10 years ago where it was in Dubai. A guy takes one of their cabs, which is like a Lamborghini or something, and left an $800,000 gold bar in the back.
1: Wow.
0: That's kind of fun.
2: There you go.
0: That's kind of fun.
1: When that story started, I thought that was you talking about your experience in Dubai leaving something in a cab.
2: That would have been awesome. I look like I have a lot of $800,000 gold bars lying around?
0: That's just what you want us to think. So here's the deal. Uber started publishing this list of stuff people have left in their robo-taxis now, and big yo-yos, a black marble duck, a bag that says, I heart hot dads.
1: Sweet.
0: You know, so that kind of stuff.
1: 15-pound green bowling ball.
0: While we're talking about just weird travel things, did you guys see the flight that had to get diverted? I think it was over the weekend.
1: No.
0: It was an international flight going across the Atlantic, I think. And it got diverted, and, like, no one was really sure why, and then had to, like, come back into Europe under fighter escort. It turns out that there is a, Bluetooth speaker company called Bomb that the Wi-Fi name of the Bluetooth speaker defaults to Bomb.
1: Oh, gosh.
0: And it must have been in someone's bag on this plane and got turned on. And so, naturally, the pilots are like, what the heck is going on here? Like, there's a Wi-Fi, like, thing that says Bomb on it.
1: Wow.
0: Had to turn the plane around, and it turned out just to be one of these Bluetooth speakers.
1: Wow.
0: Let's take a quick break for the rest of the day. We are done, and we will see you tomorrow on the Financial Exchange.

0: Hi, this is Chuck and Mike from the Armstrong Advisory Group. We've got a guide available this month on required minimum distributions. And, Mike, I want to talk about common mistakes that we see.
1: Sure.
0: Let's start first, people not understanding the difference between inherited and non-inherited IRAs.
1: Yeah, so if you've ever inherited an account that is retirement in nature, you've dealt with these complicated rules. And to make it more complicated, the rules have changed over the last several years. But suffice to say, unless you meet some very specific scenarios, in most cases, if you inherited an account from a non-spouse, then you're going to have 10 years to empty that account, pay any of the taxes that are due on it, and move along. But in addition, there are annual required minimum distributions, and it is very complicated.
0: What about a situation where someone tries to delay taking their RMD? 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
1: Well, one, if you delay your first year RMD, then you're going to have to take two in the same year, and that can really add to the tax burden. 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
0: Hi, this is Chuck and Mike from the Armstrong Advisory Group. We've got a guide available this month on required minimum distributions. And, Mike, I want to talk about common mistakes that we see.
1: Sure.
0: Let's start first, people not understanding the difference between inherited and non-inherited IRAs.
1: Yeah, so if you've ever inherited an account that is retirement in nature, you've dealt with these complicated rules. And to make it more complicated, the rules have changed over the last several years. But suffice to say, unless you meet some very specific scenarios, in most cases, if you inherited an account from a non-spouse, then you're going to have 10 years to empty that account, pay any of the taxes that are due on it, and move along. But in addition, there are annual required minimum distributions, and it is very complicated.
0: What about a situation where someone tries to delay taking their RMD? 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
1: Well, one, if you delay your first year RMD, then you're going to have to take two in the same year, and that can really add to the tax burden. 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
4: 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The proceeding was paid for and the views expressed are solely those of Cushing & Dolan. 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

email Ferenc, F-E-R-E-N-C, no E on the end, F-E-R-E-N-C, or 866-268-4422. Yes, you will reach me. It never fails to amuse me how surprised some people are when I do answer the phone or get back with them. And it just goes to show you how poor customer service has become in our society. Now I'm going to warn you, you're going to have to buckle your seatbelts. I've got some information I'm going to be sharing today that some of you probably are not going to like hearing. But to ignore this is to ignore at your peril. Rather tell you what you need to hear than what you want to hear. So here's some of the concerns that we have with the markets right now. The Buffett indicator now sits at 233, which is the highest number ever recorded. This is a measure of the stock market, and it's based on market cap to GDP ratio. According to the Buffett indicator, the markets and stocks are the highest overvaluation ever recorded. Also, the Case-Shiller index, it measures adjusted price to earnings ratios for the S&P 500. U.S. stocks now are one of the highest levels they've ever recorded in 145 years of data. The Shiller index has now risen above 40. The only other time we have seen this ratio in the past 145 years. Now think about that, folks. We're even talking about the booms of 1929 and all of that. The only time it's been higher was the 2000 dot-com bubble when the Shiller index briefly hit 44. We are now above 40. We are closely approaching that number. The Shiller index is now two times higher than the long-term historical average of about 17. And this is a divergence that's rarely ever been seen. The conclusion is U.S. stocks are pricing in perfection. And history suggests perfection rarely lasts for long. The Bank of America bull and bear indicator is now screaming a sell signal. The metric goes from 0 to 10 and is now at an 8, is considered a strong sell signal. And historically, this Bank of America bull and bear indicator has given 17 sell signals since 2002, and stocks over the next 2 to 3 months after these signals have lost anywhere from 2 to 20% over a 2 to 3 month period each and every time. Another warning signal: U.S. consumer stocks just fell below the 2008 financial crisis levels. This has only happened twice before, in 2008 and during the COVID shutdowns. What this indicator signal is showing us is that the consumer is collapsing. They've run out of money. I've shared this on the show many, many times. It's the cumulative effect of inflation. I hear this story every week from folks, and we'll be discussing their financial situation, their expenses, their budget. And in most cases, cost of food, for example, in the last 5 years has doubled. It's not increased the 30% that the numbers you hear from the government inflation numbers. The government changed how they measured inflation about 20 years ago or so. I shared even on this very show, when inflation hit 9% a few years ago, according to the government, if inflation had been measured the same as it was in the 1970s, inflation level would have been 17%. So the cumulative effect of inflation that we've seen over the last 4 or 5 years has been generational and historic. The government used to take a basket of goods and services, things that people typically purchase, like milk, bread, various things, on a regular basis. And that's how they measured inflation. They would also include things like cars or appliances. They would measure those on a much lesser level, because how often do you buy a car versus a loaf of bread? Obviously, the far less frequently. Well, about 20 years ago, they decided to change it up and count a refrigerator, for example, the same as a loaf of bread. Which is ridiculous. You don't buy a refrigerator every week or two like you might a loaf of bread. And much of the inflation has happened in the areas where people purchase items more often. The second thing the government did was they used to have a static basket of goods, the most common, typical things people

they changed it to a rotating basket where they could pick and choose. And obviously, they pick and choose items that have not gone up as much typically. So it makes the numbers look better. It's one of the ways to manipulate the numbers to make it look better politically. So again, the reality is we've dealt with historic levels of inflation. And although the rate of increase of inflation has declined, it's not going down. It's still going up. If you have a 2.5% inflation rate, for example, it's still continuing to increase by 2.5%. And that by itself is not a problem. It's the cumulative total of all the inflation over the past 5 years that in many cases, food costs, for example, have increased 50 to 100% for many families. So these measurements of the collapsing consumer are particularly concerning because it's the consumer that drives the economy. About two-thirds of GDP, gross domestic product, is driven by the consumer. And the warning signs are everywhere. Consumer sentiment is at record lows, lower than we saw even in the financial crisis of 08-09. Many economic conditions are at record lows. Inflation expectations have now risen. We're going to discuss that further in this show. Higher for longer interest rates, that will have a negative impact on the economy and likely many stocks and real estate, for example. Household finances are at record stress levels. Credit card debt, for example, is highest levels ever seen. Auto loan debt, etc., many others. And another recent concern that many people now have is the market may have to absorb the massive IPO demand from SpaceX, OpenAI, and Anthropic. The questions being asked is, where is the money going to come from? Many of these large institutional investors that own significant amounts of stock, the technology sector, where are they going to get the money from? They're probably going to sell some of their winners to buy into these IPOs. There's an even bigger concern, and this has to do with AI, which is what has driven the stock market over the past few years. The Chinese AI wave has now not just cut prices, but it's destroyed the entire funding logic behind the American AI bubble. Chinese AI models are now coming in priced 90 to 95% cheaper than the American AI models. They're cheap, fast, and useful enough to get most real-world jobs done. They're not quite as good quality-wise as the American AI. That's a recognized fact. But as this person explains, she went from $3,000 a month on Claude to $5 a week on DeepSeek. And honestly, she stated, about 80% of my workload is identical. She was burning $3,000 to $5,000 a month on Claude code, every idea from design to development to testing, full end-to-end automation, simulating users to test her products and provide feedback. It was extremely token intensive, which made it insanely expensive. And then she discovered DeepSeek version 4. And as she stated, it's game-changing. The results are $5 a week in cost versus $1,000 a week in cost. And it'll do about 80% of the daily work of what she was paying for. She also states, because it's not so complicated, it's actually 3 times faster. Now, which AI system is going to win in terms of the dominant AI use player out there? Too early to tell. But it has to be deeply concerning, and I'm going to share some more details about this on what some CEOs have been sharing recently, where you have a competitive product that isn't quite as good, fair, is faster, can accomplish 80% or so of AI tasks, but costs 90, 95% cheaper. Why in the world would you pay 10 to 20 times more to accomplish the same job? Basic economics teaches you that the most likely scenario is 80% of the tasks going to be handled by the far cheaper option, the Chinese versions, and then the 20% of complicated tasks will be handled by the more advanced, more expensive AI. And if that turns out to be true, then the demand and usage of this AI will reduce like fivefold.

ferrence@gmail.com. Email Ference, F-E-R-E-N-C, no E on the end, ference@yourpersonalbank.com, or toll free 866-268-4422. Yes, you will reach me. Why this latest version of the Chinese AI is so significant and you should be concerned about, regardless of whether you use AI or not or even understand it, there's no doubt that this recent run-up in stock values has been largely dominated by what many are just calling the AI bubble. And if this tremendous increase in valuations doesn't pan out in terms of results, profits, then we're going to see a repeat of what has happened in many other bubbles, which will burst, much like we saw in the dot-com bubble and then burst. Many CEOs are now quietly realizing that the AI replacement plan has a has actually two problems. One, the costs for running AI agents are now exceeding what they were paying the employees that they fired. When your tokens run out, the AI stops. There's no continuation. There's no workaround. When something goes down, employees can help you fix it. AI just invoices you for the outage. And here's another problem that many CEOs are coming to realization. To do its job, the AI needs full access. Your systems, your patents, your contracts, even your future plans. Everything you spent years building, handed over to a process that has no loyalty, no discretion, no skin in the game, and really no way to protect yourself. And then when you add on top of this, the Chinese AI versions that are coming out are 90 to 95% cheaper. And not quite as good, to be fair, but pretty close. And as most users are pointing out, they can do about 80% of the job of the American AI versions, the more advanced ones, but for 1/10, 1/20 of the cost. So for a larger company, for example, it would make a lot of sense. Maybe put 80% of the projects or workforce on the cheaper AI version, much, much cheaper, and 20% on the more complicated advanced versions. If that indeed does play out, then this massive use of these large language models you hear about, where AI is going to, in essence, do everything, will not come to fruition, at least for the expensive, advanced American AI models. China's undercutting them, and this is nothing new. China's been doing this type of thing for decades. It's commonly known that if you buy American-made, for example, it typically is built better quality, but also costs more. And it's very common. You can get a cheap Chinese knockoff of that same item, and you have to weigh the option, is the extra cost worth the value when you're looking to purchase something? The same thing's happening in the AI world. So why would anyone be surprised by this? I'm not. I think extraordinarily optimistic view that we have seen that AI is going to take over everything and that the companies, or at least the American AI companies, are going to do that is extraordinarily optimistic, and that there would be some bumps in the road and some delays, and a lot of what's been promised likely will not come to fruition or much farther down the road than it did. Again, the analogy was the dot-com bubble. I have the advantage of, this is my 27th year in the financial industry. You gain some wisdom and experience and some hindsight in that. And the dot-com bubble was very similar. The promises, the hype, all that we saw, the way the markets moved, it feels like I've been on this ride before, if you know what I'm trying to say. And although, yes, the internet did fundamentally change the economy, it didn't really happen until about a decade later. It took quite a while to implement, work through the bugs, and human beings to adopt a general acceptance. You always have your early adopters with any new technology. But then it takes a time for the majority of the general public to get on board. There's a delay. There's a period of time that the early adopters and the inventors just don't understand. They don't relate. The average individual doesn't jump onto the latest, newest, greatest technology and wildly embrace and learn it. It takes time. And there's those

that resist that change. All of these things take time. It's a process. Sometimes it takes a generation for the younger people to come up, grow up with the newer technology and accept it and start using it. This is nothing new. Other problems companies are having. Microsoft, for example, just banned its own engineers from using AI. And the reason was the tool was literally costing more than the humans it was supposed to replace. Their whole story about AI adoption is now blowing up in their face. Microsoft gave thousands of engineers Claude code 6 months ago and encouraged them to use it. And the engineers loved it, and adoption exploded. But then the invoices arrived. And token-based pricing, which is what these are based on, means every query, every code, every debug session costs money. And you scale that out over 100,000 engineers, the numbers become so large that even a company as big as Microsoft recently issued an internal order to cancel nearly all Claude Code licenses by the end of June and force everyone into their own cheaper tool instead. Microsoft invested $5 billion into Anthropic, which created the Claude Code, told its own people to stop using the product that they invested in because it costs too much. Uber rolled out this Claude Code in December 2025. And by March of 26, over 80% of their engineers were using it. Many of their engineers were burning from 500 to 2,000 per month each. Uber blew through their annual budget for AI usage by April of 2026. Companies that are using AI to scale are discovering that the math just doesn't work. The more employees use AI, the higher the bill is. Now, these same companies are telling investors it saves money. Yet, the companies that are using AI are finding out it costs more than the humans they were supposed to replace. And the company that makes the chips just admitted it through its own vice president. And this gap in the stock price, this is a gap that nobody in Wall Street is pricing in. It's estimated there was over $725 billion in AI infrastructure spending this past year alone. And the first companies that are actually deploying these tools at scale are already pulling back because the economics don't work. What do you think is going to happen when Wall Street figures that out, or the investors figure that out, or it starts showing up in earnings calls? See, a lot of this mirrors what we saw in 2000.com crash. Because here's the other problem with what's going on with all this in the financials and therefore the stock prices. You have companies like OpenAI and Oracle and NVIDIA all investing into each other and then counting it as new sales. It's no different than what we saw in 2000 prior to the dot-com crash. Again, the only difference is then it was illegal. Today it is legal because of accounting rule changes, which frankly, folks, is not a good thing. It's estimated there's about a $2 trillion AI economy right now built on the same dollars being passed in a circle. Again, people won't like hearing this, but these are the facts. This is what's going on. It's an accounting trick, and it's 100% legal. Here's how it works. A tech giant gives an AI startup billions in investment, quote unquote. And the contract forces a startup to spend the exact same money renting servers from the tech giant. The tech giant then books that server usage as brand new revenue. The translation is they're paying themselves with their own money and calling it a sale. You can look at Microsoft, OpenAI. Microsoft invested $13 billion in OpenAI. And most of it never left Microsoft. It was cloud credits that could only be spent on Microsoft servers. OpenAI used those credits to train its models. And then Microsoft turned around and recorded that exact same spend as new cloud revenue. And that's why OpenAI's annual cloud bill is like $60 billion for a company that's only doing $25 billion in actual revenue. OpenAI is not a customer. It's a recycled funding loop. And Anthropic runs the exact same script. And every time these AI startups raise at a higher valuation, the tech giant marks up their equity and books the paper gain as profit. So they're funding themselves to create what looks like sales or

0: Or slightly higher than expectations, but I would say within a rounding error of overall expectations for what we would see from the headline. We brought in Mark Vandetti from the Armstrong Advisory Group this morning to join us on the program and talk a little bit about what we saw there. Mark, thanks for joining us. Appreciate it.
1: Great to be here. Thanks, Mike.
0: So let's start right off. Expectations for this consumer price index report were that they would continue to decline from the numbers that we saw in the December report, which showed, 6.5% year-over-year inflation. Mm-hmm. And key cooling off occurring in goods inflation specifically. We're starting to see some stuff in services, but by and large, what we were seeing was goods inflation beginning to cool off. The headline reports that we saw this morning for January were slightly higher than expectations, but I would say within a rounding error of overall expectations for what we would see from the headline numbers. So let's start right there. Headline inflation up 0.5% month over month. I believe expectations were for a 0.4% increase. Year over year, 6.4% year over year. So a decline from last month, but again, slightly hotter than was anticipated, I believe.
1: Yeah, I think we'd been lulled into a sense in markets, not us, just collectively we, the whole country, investors, however you want to think about that, had been lulled into a sense of complacency by a few months' worth of good readings, which were expected because energy prices were coming down.
0: Yep.
1: So favorable year-over-year and even month-over-month comparisons made for an ultimately illusory, I think we will see whether or not today's reading bodes what it bodes for future readings.
0: Sure.
1: We don't want to read too much into any data point, but a few months maybe gave us a false sense

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0: 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Yes, you will reach me. Now, there's several historically reliable measures of euphoria. One is margin debt as percentage of GDP or total market cap. Euphoric investors borrow heavily to buy more. And when margin debt grows faster than the market itself, that signals peak complacency. Margin debt, folks that are borrowing money to buy stocks, seeing levels higher than we even saw prior to the dot-com crash in 2000. New issues, IPOs, the quality and volume. Peak euphoria typically have a high level of that. Some of the largest IPOs expected ever, SpaceX, Anthropic, OpenAI, are happening as we speak. Retail call option, zero-day call options especially, are at all-time highs, and that is another sign of peak euphoria. Many people, typically amateurs, frankly, buy short-term, out-of-the-money calls, and that is, in the industry, in Wall Street, known as pure lottery ticket euphoria. They're just hoping it goes up. It's, you buy a cheap ticket, it's like a lottery ticket. If it goes up, you make out big. Typically, the odds of that happening are extremely small. The short-term out-of-the-money call options are rivaling the 1999 day trading mania that we saw prior to the dot-com bubble crashing. Another sign of peak euphoria is household equity allocation of a percentage of total financial assets. We are currently near previous euphoric highs that occurred in 1968, 2000, 2007, and 2021. And if you know anything about your financial history, you know the following years after all of those were really, really bad. Another sign of peak euphoria is CEOs and insiders selling versus everyone else buying. The insiders are selling to the public. Around 1999, insiders were selling at a 10-to-1 ratio. We're seeing similar levels now. The narratives that we hear, don't worry, this time it's different. The more confident people become, closer you are to peak euphoria. We're seeing a lot of that now, historical levels of it, much like, again, we saw in 2000. Volatility, that's another big sign of euphoria. In normal times, puts, which are insurance against the downside, are typically more expensive than calls, which are betting to the upside. In a euphoric period, calls become as expensive as puts because nobody fears the downside. This is a sign of peak euphoria. Another is the percentage of stocks above the 200-day moving average. When over 90% of NASDAQ stocks are above their 200-day moving average for multiple weeks, it's historically unsustainable. It happened in 1999, and we're seeing that happen again. Risk on assets. In peak euphoria, anything that's speculative tends to

move in lockstep with little or no differentiation. Bitcoin, meme stocks, AI names, growth tech, all trade as one unit. It's called low discrimination euphoria. And the core point is this. Bull markets don't die of old age. They die when the last skeptic gives up. And if you're getting to the point where the crowd believes in endless growth, the smart money, the institutional investors, start selling at the top. Volume is fading on the way up. As the price increases, the amount of trades decline. Much of the big money, the institutional investors, are getting out of the way. There are also a number of chart indicators that are bearish. And the point I'm making is, if you have one bearish indicator, that is a hint. When you have multiple indicators all at once, that's a warning you just cannot ignore. Really love this post I saw from a stockbroker. It feels like deja vu, and I have those same feelings. Again, it's my 27th year in this industry. He stated, I was sitting in my terminal watching these prices in action, and it's mind-blowing. It reminds me of those days during the dot-com era. I'm sitting here saying, holy cow, look at these stocks soar. And I don't want to sound like a broken record, but the correction is going to be vicious. I don't want stocks just to keep going up, because that's not healthy. And I don't think the COVID class of new investors that came on the scene largely after the 2020 hysteria have ever experienced anything like this. And I'm just sitting here shaking my head. And then he pointed out, before the comments call me a doomer and a bear, I'm not. Long term, I'm extremely bullish. But a sustained hysterical rally like this is going to lead to absolute chaos. I thought that was a really, really powerful post for somebody that's been there, done that. Something known as one of the most dangerous sell signals in stock market history. It's called a climax run. And it comes from William O'Neill. He was the founder of Investor's Business Daily. He'd studied over 100 years of stock charts. And his findings found that after months or even years of a sustained uptrend, which is we certainly have experienced, the price suddenly accelerates. We've seen that happen in just a matter of weeks or months. The chart even starts to go vertical. Volume explodes. Headlines turn euphoric. As he stated, that's not a sign of strength. That's exhaustion. And as he put it, the intuition was, the climax run is the moment when the last buyers rush in out of fear of missing out. And fear is a powerful motivator. The smart money bought a long time ago. And now they're selling to the late buyers. And then when there's no one left who hasn't bought yet, there's just no more buyers left. William O'Neill put it, the market doesn't fall because the story is wrong. It falls because everyone who believes in the story is already invested. And he used famous examples of Cisco in 1999, climax run, and then dropped 89%. Qualcomm, 88% drop. Tesla, 2021, climax run, lost 73%. SMCI, 2024, climax run, and then dropped 85%. O'Neill's advice was, act like a robot. Take the gains and walk away calmly. It's one of the hardest things to do because of the emotions, the fear of missing out, the euphoria. But you just have to be willing to leave the party while the music is still loud. I've seen this myself personally with hundreds of investors over my career, where the euphoria, the excitement, they don't want to leave because the music's still playing. And although logically they understand the risk, diversification, how important those types of things are, the ideas of maybe take some of your winnings off the table when you're doing really well, you see the same type of mentality, emotions in Vegas. Those casinos weren't built from people that won money. They were built from the people that played too long because they didn't get out before the music stopped. And look, I don't know when the music's going to stop, but all the signs

0: But by and large, what we were seeing was goods inflation beginning to cool off. The headline reports that we saw this morning for January were slightly higher than expectations, but I would say within a rounding error of overall expectations for what we would see from the headline numbers. So let's start right there. Headline inflation up 0.5% month over month. I believe expectations were for a 0.4% increase. Year over year, 6.4% year over year. So a decline from last month, but again, slightly hotter than was anticipated, I believe.
1: Yeah, I think we'd been lulled into a sense in markets, not us, just collectively we, the whole country, investors, however you want to think about that, had been lulled into a sense of complacency.

0: products, thought they had a good product and had limitations. They didn't realize index annuities didn't exist without caps. They do. There's many that do. And many exist without fees and unlimited upside and with 100, 200% participation rates, which means if the index goes up 10%, you get 100, 200% or 10, 20% of the returns with no downside risk. They guarantee the downside. When you lock in a gain, that becomes a new principle. There's even options available where you can lock in the gains anytime you want, any day of the year. These are not the index products of yesteryear. You may have looked at it just even a few years ago, or you may even have. Euphoria that we're dealing with now in the markets. And if you do still believe it's going to continue to go up from here, great. These index products will continue to rise strongly. Been many of my clients get over 20% returns just in the past year or so. But if it does correct, if history does repeat itself, like we saw in 2000, like we saw in 08, 09, you don't have to participate in that. And then you don't have to suffer the loss of time, 5, 10, even 15 years to get back to where you were. Because after a crash, what happens? There is a recovery. With the index product, you can participate in that recovery without the loss, which means you're most likely going to have a whole lot more money in your account. 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Stay tuned. I'm going to share some information about interest rates, long-term bond yields, and why these index products are performing 200, 300% better than they were even a couple, 3 years ago. I'm Ference Toth, host of the Your Personal Bank Show. 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
0: 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Yes, you will reach me. Something has happened prior to nearly every major market collapse in modern history. Investors were convinced danger had passed. The media oftentimes would call it a new era. The markets could never go down. The rally felt unstoppable. And one of the common denominators on many of these market crashes were consumer price index crossed above 3.8%. In other words, inflation. Well, guess where CPI is approaching now? It's getting close to that 3.8% mark again. And this time, the S&P 500 is sitting at all-time highs. If inflation continues to rise, long-term bond yields will likely soar, and that will almost certainly the stock market down, and down rapidly. You see, one of the ideas that stocks protect against inflation is really one of the most dangerous myths in investing. It's almost up there with the one I share all the time about if you want guarantees, you have to give up strong returns. That's totally false. Index products have tremendous returns. Again, I have products that have averaged 10 to 14% average annual returns for the last 10, 15, 20 years, documented history, net, net, net in your account. Those are the facts. If you have had or have an index annuity product or IUL that has had poor performance, let's say less than 7% annually over the last, certainly over the last few years, it's not the product's fault. It's not the industry's fault. You're in a bad index, most likely. Or you're in one that's limiting you, like you've got a low cap or something like that, where you can only earn, maximizes your returns.

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Why suffer through a poor performing product when so much better options exist? And let me share with you why a newer product will significantly outperform an existing one. It has to do with long-term bond yields. When you invest in an index annuity, for example, what does the insurance company do with that money? For the most part, they buy bonds. They invest in a few other things, alternative investments, IPOs, various things, the juice returns. But the majority, upward 70, 80% of their portfolios are in bonds. They don't risk the bond. This is why they can guarantee the principal. They put the bond in their safe. And what does that bond do? Well, it throws off interest. And so the insurance company takes the interest from the bond and invests in options. If you're in a one-year S&P 500 index, for example, they'll buy one-year S&P 500 index options. And if you understand anything about options, is if the underlying asset, the index goes up, an option can go up exponentially. A 10% increase in an index could see a 100% increase in an option. So with the small amount of money used to buy the options and an increasing asset, underlying asset value, they calculate it out. So if the asset went up, so let's say the index went up 10%, you would get credited that 10% or even more. Again, I have one-year index options with no fees, no caps, upwards as high as 200% participation rates because they're investing in the options. And the options can have exponential growth. The other side of the coin is if the underlying asset, the index goes down, the option then expires worthless. But does the insurance company owe you anything? The answer is no. They still hold the bond. Remember, they kept it in their safe. They didn't risk it. What does the bond do the next year? Throw off more interest. They buy more options, repeat the process. And how the insurance company makes money, by the way, people ask me all this all the time. How can they do, say, no fee, no cap, 100% or more participation rates? It's quite simple. Those options that increase exponentially are returning even more than they're paying you, so they're keeping the overage. So if your index went up 10% and you had a, let's say, 140% participation rate, let's just use that as an example. I have real examples of this. Your credit is 14% in your account, net, net, net. No cap, no fee. That's how it works. Obviously, the option went up more than the 140%, so they're keeping the overage. So in the good years, the insurance company's making money. That's how they pay me. I get paid commissions from the company. I don't charge fees to clients. Many financial people do. I don't. So that's how they make money, their profit. Everyone wins. I get paid. You make money. It's a win-win-win. Another way insurance companies can make money is through easy, obvious is fees. If you have fees in your index product, would you rather have lower fees or no fees? That's rather obvious. There can be a trade-off sometimes if the participation rate and upside potential, no cap, is high enough. I've got companies that'll bump from 140 to 180%, for example, if you're willing to let them charge you a 1% annual fee. And sometimes that can make sense. So if your index goes up 10%, you have 180% participation rate in 1 year, let's say. You get credited 18% minus.

0: 2.5% year-over-year inflation. Mm-hmm. And key cooling off occurring in goods inflation specifically. We're starting to see some stuff in services, but by and large, what we were seeing was goods inflation beginning to cool off. The headline reports that we saw this morning for January were slightly higher than expectations, but I would say within a rounding error of overall expectations for what we would see from the headline numbers. So let's start right there. Headline inflation up 0.5% month over month. I believe expectations were for a 0.4% increase. Year over year, 6.4% year over year. So a decline from last month, but again, slightly hotter than was anticipated, I believe.
1: Yeah, I think we'd been lulled into a sense in markets, not us, just collectively we, the whole country, investors.

0: options to get these returns. If you bought an index product, say, 3 years ago or longer, what were interest rates? What were long-term bond yields paying? About 3 years ago, a 30-year treasury was paying about 2%. If the insurance company is getting about 2% interest off that bond, how many options can they buy from that? It's pretty limited. Today, what's the 30-year treasury paying interest-wise? 4.5%, 5%. That's 2.5%, even almost three times more interest bonds are paying interest than they were 3 years ago, which means the company can buy 2 to 3 times more options, which means your returns can be doubled or even tripled. If they buy a 30-year bond, that means that interest rate's going to happen guaranteed every year for the next 30 years. So whatever the rate was when you purchased that index annuity product 3, 5, 10 years ago or so, you're stuck with that low rate, that low interest, and the limited upside growth potential. If you transfer it, roll it over, you can do it on a tax-free basis through a 1035 exchange or rollover, typically. If you have a penalty, there's bonuses that'll more than offset any penalty you may have, and you can then allow the new company to purchase the new bond that's going to pay double to even triple the interest rates that your old one was getting, which means your returns will be double to triple in the future, and the interest they're getting paid on these bonds is guaranteed for typically 20 and even 30 years. This is not guesswork, folks. This is locked in. If you want more information and you want to learn how to double, even triple the returns on your existing annuity, index annuity product, or you're looking at starting one, contact me, yourpersonalbank.com. 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
2: Hi, this is Chuck and Mike from the Armstrong Advisory Group, and our guide this month is on understanding required minimum distributions. Mike, every year there's a new group of people that gets faced with the fact that they have to take money out of retirement accounts at a certain age. What are the rules of the road?
3: Yeah, so for your own retirement accounts, and this is pretty universal now, the age used to be age 70 and a half. A lot of people have that number stuck in their mind. These days, if you were born in 1960 or later, the age you need to be focused on is the year in which you turn 75 years old. That is when your required minimum distribution from your traditional retirement plan or account is going to begin.
2: How much does someone have to take from that retirement account each year?
3: So it's based on your life expectancy at the time. Rounding, it's close to 4% in that first year. But by the time you're in your 90s, it's then approaching 10%. So it's this sliding scale. But again, this is all based on your own retirement account. 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If you've got a 401k, that's different than having an IRA. If you inherited your retirement account from a loved one that wasn't your spouse, there's a whole series of other rules that will apply to you. And so it's complicated and you need to focus on it.
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0: 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Over to Maryland.
1: Mm-hmm.
0: So in this case, we have a situation where Maria, 2017, decides through her son, Jason, who's also a financial advisor, just note that, opened up two Fidelity bank accounts, $500,000. She designated the brother and her daughter, so Melissa and Jason, equally as beneficiaries. Fair enough.
1: Okay.
0: Maria then remarried later that year. Pothole. So Maria remarries, and she decides to update her will, directing that those Fidelity accounts be left to her five grandchildren equally.
1: Instead of her kids.
0: Correct.
1: Her two children. Okay.
0: So that's okay.
1: Mm-hmm.
0: You're allowed to do that.
1: Of course.
0: Well, there's a lot of other problems that go with this. Okay, so she updated her will. Why was there not a trust done? Just put that in the back of your mind. So Maria told Jason, her son, to go ahead and change the designated beneficiary on those accounts to be the grandkids. Jason reacted poorly, but Maria believed that he had changed the designated beneficiaries as instructed. Turns out that Jason not only did not change the designated beneficiaries, he ended up providing false and misleading instructions to Maria on how to change the designated beneficiaries on those accounts. March 2024, Maria dies. Jason then wrongfully takes the death certificate from the funeral home and uses them to take one half of the Fidelity accounts for himself.
1: Hmm.
0: Well, at least he only took half, I guess. That's
1: Jason's
0: polite.
1: Got bigger issues than being a bad son here.
0: Melissa, individually, she was the other
1: beneficiary,
0: individually and as personal representative, decided to sue her brother Jason for tortious interference with an inheritance, arguing other and other claims. But Jason files a motion to dismiss. The court denied the motion to dismiss, in part finding many of the grandkids' complaints that were filed, obviously they're the ones upset, were filed sufficiently and pled sufficiently. So the case must go on. I don't have an answer for you, but at least it got remanded.
1: I can tell you the answer. The answer is Jason's not only acting as a son, he's acting as an advisor, and he's in big trouble.
0: Oh, you're right. You're looking at it from a whole other perspective. So,
1: yeah, absolutely.
0: So I think that's going to be a big problem for them. Okay. What are some tips and lessons, folks? Whether this case ends up, which I hope is the right way, that Jason doesn't get this money and that the grandkids get it. Whether that happens or not, we don't know. But what can we learn? First, designated beneficiaries. This is not really estate planning, folks. You know, but for a single person, it would avoid probate. That's the only thing that I see that it would do. However, it will not protect the assets from the nursing home, if that was a concern of hers to get it to the grandchildren, right? Also, it doesn't control how the kids get it. Like, what if you wanted to protect it from future divorces, if those were concerns or something? Doesn't do it. Just allows an exact payout. It's simply a way to allow the assets to get to the kids without them owning it while they're alive. That's really all it does. Now, changing designated beneficiaries, I'm pretty sure, is an action that the holder of the account needs to do.
1: They either need to sign it or they can log in themselves and change it.
0: Sign it or log in themselves. Now, perhaps I will add one other thing, Susan, that maybe a power of attorney could do it on their behalf.
1: Sure.
0: So that's a possibility, which is why I always say be careful who you appoint as power of attorney.
1: Because she likely put her son on as power of attorney.
0: That's right.
1: So he's wearing a couple of hats.
0: Which is strange. I was wondering why they were asking the son to do it. If you want it done, just go do it. But maybe she was the power of attorney.
1: Yeah, not a lot of people are comfortable online doing things.
0: So that's a little bit about powers of designated beneficiaries.

0: Trees, folks. Not my favorite way to do planning, mm-hmm. for sure. What about this will? It's strange to me here that she updated her will. Now, I guess it helps to show her intent that she wanted to leave these assets to her grandchildren. But unless you leave the asset in your own name without a beneficiary, the will isn't going to address it.
1: Right.
0: So the will doesn't even address where these assets go.
1: Because there's beneficiaries on it.
0: That's right. She had a designated beneficiary on the account, and so it avoids the will, avoids probate, which is good, and goes directly to the beneficiaries. Even our convenience language wouldn't help in a will. It only covers joint accounts, not beneficiaries.
1: Mm-hmm.
0: So the beneficiaries would have got it. Okay. Finally, folks, what's the real issue here? Biggest pothole? Why didn't you just replan? I mean, not do a new will and fool around with beneficiary designations. Why not create a trust? Maybe if you're saying, I want these assets to go to my grandchildren, so that's your new wish,
1: mm-hmm.
0: that you tried to make it clear. Well, maybe I want to protect them from a nursing home to make sure they get there. Maybe I set up an irrevocable trust, put the assets in this trust, and now I'm controlling exactly where those assets go. I ensure through the trust where they go. I don't need to worry about any change of beneficiary or...
1: Maybe they're minors, too.
0: Well, maybe they're... And they probably mm-hmm. are, right? This way, you could have even provided for your husband, because she did remarry.
1: Yes.
0: You could have provided for your husband and ensured the assets go to your grandkids and kept your children completely out of the mix.
1: Mm-hmm.
0: So, folks, get your planning done. Don't wait. Just use designated beneficiaries. And this guide... 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

0: the initial meeting and the signing. But Carmen made it a point, he's the attorney, to discuss the finances and the changes to the estate plan with her and noted that her assent to them and that she participated appropriately during the signing.
1: So she had capacity to sign them.
0: Well,
1: maybe.
0: That's what this case is about,
1: yeah.
0: Right? April 2017, Morris died. July 2021, Alice died. October 2024, Mike. Now, Mike was the one who was getting no properties,
1: mm-hmm.
0: no real estate. Decided to file. Mike moved to set aside the trust due to lack of capacity.
1: 3 years later?
0: October. I'm sorry. Yeah, October 2021. I'm sorry. It died in July of 21. October of 2021.
1: Got
0: looked
1: it.
0: Like a four, but it's a 21. Moved to claim that there was lack of capacity. Mike decided to depose the attorney, who claimed that he had no knowledge about the diagnosis or that she was seeing a neurologist and the tests were showing that she was declining. Turns out, of course, there were two emails in the attorney's files showing that he was aware of the diagnosis and asked them to be admitted during evidence. Doug, Mike's brother, objected to this. And the court sustained the objections, prevented the emails from coming in, and allowed no questions to the witnesses about them. Hmm. Also, the court issued an order that Alice did, in fact, have capacity.
1: Okay.
0: Done. Well, Mike wasn't done. So Mike filed an appeal. The appellate court reversed and remanded the case, saying the emails were admissible as prior inconsistent statements from the attorney that could be used to contradict Carmen's testimony. So
1: you know why I'm giving you this expression on my face.
0: We're 0 for 2
1: today.
0: Say
1: we've remanded, that means you have no answer for us.
0: No answer.
1: We don't enjoy that, me and all the listeners.
0: Well, they'll tune in for the follow-up show.
1: Well, if you have a show just with follow-ups, we'd be happy to attend, but I feel like you've just left us hanging again.
0: So this was one we are hanging on, but again, I think at the end of the day, it sounds like those emails should be admitted and we should find out.
1: Mm-hmm.
0: That in and of itself is just going to make his testimony, you know, somewhat suspect. That does not go to the heart of the matter as to whether or not she had capacity.
1: Right.
0: Simply go look at the diagnosis, the records, you know. It's not the end of the story. So.
1: And you have different levels of capacity where you
0: sure
1: talk
0: do.
1: To someone and you're, I mean,
0: yeah.
1: they're getting everything you're doing. They have capacity to sign their estate planning
0: contractual
1: documents,
0: contractual capacity versus
1: yeah.
0: testamentary capacity versus, yeah, absolutely, Susan. In fact, we're going to talk about that. But, folks, it is the end of the month, and this is the time to get the guide, Estate Planning Potholes to Avoid. Like here, what's a huge pothole? How about delaying doing your estate planning until you have Alzheimer's? Not a good idea. Don't wait around. That's a pothole. What if you get remarried? What if you have a spouse who died? What if you change residencies? These are all things that people who have done their planning might need to make sure they address the changes that need to be made. Otherwise, you could really screw up an existing plan. And for all of you that haven't planned, don't rely on a will. Don't rely on a nominee realty trust. 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Folks, for people who haven't done the plan, call and get the guide. 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You can also go to Christian Dolan PC, our Instagram page, for more information. What do we learn here? Well, as I just said a minute ago, you know, the biggest pothole is, you know, Alzheimer's and a delay.
1: Mm-hmm.
0: Now, why are we waiting
1: too long?
0: Yeah, why are we waiting until I have moderate Alzheimer's to do an estate plan? However, I want to address this because there are plenty of people who might be listening that are in that very position.
1: Sure. Might have had an early onset diagnosis just at the starting phase of it.
0: Absolutely right. So what can you do and how do we proceed? Well, one pothole is obviously to avoid, please don't wait so long. Now, having said that, just because she has Alzheimer's, depending on the stage of the Alzheimer's she was in, she could still have had testamentary capacity to sign these estate planning documents.
1: And how do you determine that, Todd?
0: How do you know? Well, I mean, when I do things, I'll ask a

0: lot of questions. I'll say, you know, so how many children do you have? Mm-hmm. If they're able to tell me, oh, three, great. And let's say there's, you know, then I might say, okay, well, do you know how many daughters you have? You know, and they'll say a number. Well, if they've got three sons and they tell me they have two daughters, well, that's a problem.
1: Right.
0: But if they don't, that's fine. If they rattle it off, fine. I'll say, you know, what are their addresses? Oh, boom, boom, boom. Oh, do you have grandchildren? Yeah, how many? And they give me the right number. Do you happen to know where they live? Oh, yeah, two live with their parents, one moved out, you know. Oh, mm-hmm. Yeah, great. You know, that shows you that they have some understanding of the nature of their bounty.
1: Got it.
0: And so I'm like, all right, so they sort of know who mm-hmm. everybody is. To me, that's really helpful towards testamentary capacity. Whereas if they have no idea, they give me the wrong number of grandchildren, they give right. me the wrong ages, they give me, you know, that's not helpful. Okay, well, in this case, since they had moderate Alzheimer's, what were some other options? You know, maybe if you don't want to run the risk of this lawsuit, especially I think since they were saying no, they weren't treating everybody equally. They said right. no rental properties to Mike. Mm-hmm. So if you're trying to do that, the other option would be get a guardianship. So, you know, they were in 2012. They had plenty of time before they passed away.
1: How would that help them, Todd?
0: So if you go get a guardianship, the court will appoint a guardian ad litem. The attorney that's doing the estate plan will then meet with the guardian ad litem and explain the need for an estate plan. Why are we doing an estate plan? Make sure it's in the ward's best interest. Mm-hmm. And the guardian ad litem will say, yeah, it makes sense. We want to avoid probate. We want to make sure their wishes are taken care of. And we've got a healthy spouse. We've got a sick spouse. And, yeah, this is sounds like a great plan, and it's in everybody's best interest.
1: And it's certainly going through that process, I would think, would be much more affordable than the legal battle at the end once you're gone.
0: Oh, sure. Yeah, the cost yeah. here is irrelevant, right?
1: Yeah.
0: And then you finally get agreement. You go to the judge, and the judge either accepts or doesn't accept the fact that this is in the best interest of the ward.
1: Mm-hmm.
0: If it is, now you've got a trust created for the family, right? Now, there would be no basis for challenging the trust
1: right.
0: for undue influence. Why? Because I went through this court procedure to ensure that the estate plan mm-hmm. was a viable part of it, right? And so the lesson is, and if you have that, then you're okay. So I don't want you to think that's one option if you have a guardianship. If you're not sure of capacity and you don't want litigation, guardianship's an option. Or if you happen to have a power of attorney in place. Now, the power of attorney doesn't allow you to do wills and healthcare proxies and all that, but it could allow you, if it has the right language in it, to use to create a trust. So like our power okay. of attorney says, I grant the power to create and fund revocable and irrevocable trusts, you know, mm-hmm. among other language, but that's sure. in there. If you got that, then you can the healthy spouse can just create the estate plan. So folks, there's some other ways to do this maybe than just gamble on a diagnosis and leave yourself open. The big issue, the big lesson, takeaway, don't wait. Get your planning done. 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It's the end of the month, folks. Last minute estate planning potholes to avoid. 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

0: that's included in the estate planning process. Once again, here's Todd Lutsky and Susan Powers.
1: Welcome back, Todd. We have a few questions from listeners for you. First question comes from John in Woburn, Mass., and John writes, "My wife and I created irrevocable trusts, and our house has been transferred into it. Most of our remaining assets are in annuities, some we are taking income from, and some are deferred annuities that we aren't withdrawing from. Can these annuities be transferred into our irrevocable trusts, and can we still receive the income?"
2: All right, folks, this is a big part of your estate plan, right? And I guess I would even start off by saying one of the potholes to avoid is making sure your trust is funded.
1: Yes.
2: Really, which is what this question is really all about. So, you know, what can you – I think we just need to start by saying what can go in these irrevocable trusts and what should not, because I'm obviously not jumping up and down about putting this annuity in this trust. So what can go in – would be houses, rental properties, vacation homes. Put them right in.
1: Yeah.
2: No problem. Investment portfolios, put them in. Bank accounts, fine. Not so much on life insurance, not so much on IRAs or qualified retirement accounts.
1: Okay. Because you'd have to pay a big tax and... Yeah.
2: Hard stop on that. Okay. So I get all that, Todd, but what about annuities? Well, certainly if the annuity is owned inside an IRA, the answer is no, and people always know. So it's going to say whether it's a qualified annuity or a non-qualified NQ annuity. If it's non-qualified, at least we know it can go in. Now, the problem with putting it in is you get a new ID number, and almost always the insurance company is going to trigger a tax. Because they're going to say when you change the ID number, now we have to tax you on all the built-in gain, deferred growth, or deferred interest, whatever it is, inside this annuity. And you get a nasty 1099 at the end of the year. We don't do that. We make sure we get an email from the insurance company saying they won't do that because we know that under the Internal Revenue Code, 72U, of the Internal Revenue Code actually says that if you transfer the asset to a grantor trust in which even though there's a new ID number, the annuitant, the owner, is still, for income tax purposes, the same person. So it cannot trigger a taxable event.
1: Okay.
2: Just getting the new ID number alone does not do that.
1: Okay.
2: But you got to make sure you get that email from the insurance company so you have something in writing to support your position.
1: And would that
2: you do
1: be
2: it.
1: Whether they're just deferred annuities or taking the income from? Is that specifically for deferred? Which one would it be?
2: So now we got to address that piece. So now we know, first of all, what we need to do before we can even put it in. And in once it, I would not put in an annuity that is already in what they call payout mode.
1: Okay. If so that income's coming out for the annuity.
2: And the reason behind that is these Medicaid income-only trusts, by its very name, means that the donor is only entitled to the income, not principal. Well, with an annuity that's in payout mode, my understanding is it's paying out a portion of income and a portion of return of principal.
1: Correct.
2: With each payment. And there would be no way to know how much is return of principal and how much of each payment is income.
1: So you'd be getting principal.
2: Which would be violating the terms of the trust. So stay away, hard stop. If it's in payout mode, do not put it in. Leave it out, use it, spend it, enjoy it. If it is deferred and you plan on never turning it into an income stream, just liquidating it at some point, then you can stick it in and let it grow.
1: After you get that letter.
2: After you get the letter, folks. Don't do it otherwise. So lots to think about there, and it's a great really segue into this guide because that would be one of the many potholes to avoid in your estate plan. You think you got it done, but you haven't funded it? That's a pothole. What if you're getting remarried? You've done your planning. You get divorced. What if you get you lose a spouse? There's things that need to be done when these things happen, right? You need to check all the different life events. If you haven't done your planning, this is for you because it's going to tell you things not to do, like don't rely on a will, don't rely on joint accounts, don't rely on designated beneficiaries. A nominee realty trust, not a good idea. Folks, there's so many things to think about when you're doing your planning. Don't even think your estate's too small. You don't. You would be surprised how important.

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1: Our last question comes from Jenna in Dover, Mass. And Jenna writes, years ago, my parents transferred their home to me and reserved a life estate. I have since gotten married, and unfortunately, I am now going through a divorce. Is their home at risk? I'm terrified that my ex will go after it.
0: Well, good. She should be terrified.
1: Mm-hmm.
0: It's a terrifying experience.
1: Sure is.
0: And this is why, this is the real reason why we never, well, I said never, I only use life estates three times, and only in three situations. But even in those three situations, I would never use the life estate where I would prepare a deed conveying the property, the remainder interest in the property, to children.
1: Right.
0: And reserving a life estate. And folks, I got to tell you, I've actually gone so far as to have a client who wanted that done. And then I told them, if that's what you want, you need another lawyer.
1: Mm-hmm.
0: I'm not going to do it.
1: Right.
0: It's okay for me. And I feel that strongly about it. So in this case, this is the problem.
1: This is the worst case scenario, right?
0: Yeah, because you're going to get the divorce. Now, in all fairness, at least the parents who need to have some comfort here, the parents should know that they can't be moved against the parents. The creditor can't move against the parents.
1: So they can't evict them.
0: Right. So I think the parents are at least going to have the right to live there. And they're not going to lose their ability to live there now.
1: And that's because of the life estate, so a little less bad than if they had given it outright to Jenna.
0: Oh, yeah. If they had given it completely away, it's just that I don't know what you do.
1: Right.
0: You're just in trouble. Mm-hmm. You know, better find an apartment to start renting or a condo or
1: scary
0: something.
1: Scary stuff.
0: But at least this case, that nugget of ownership that they kept called the right to live there, we'll give them that. However, a completed gift was made to the kids in the form of that remainder interest.
1: Mm-hmm.
0: So that was a completed vested transaction when they created the life estate.
1: So would that be considered now marital property, Todd?
0: Yeah, I do. I think this is now a vested asset of this person,
1: mm-hmm,
0: who is now getting divorced. And so what likely will happen, and again, thank goodness for the parents, what likely will happen is if the house is worth, let's say, $1 million,
1: mm-hmm,
0: and let's say $200,000 based on the age of the mom and dad,
1: yep,
0: you know, represents their interest.
1: Okay, the value of their
0: life estate
1: yep,
0: nugget, and leaving us $800,000 for the child as the remainderman,
1: mm-hmm,
0: and the child's getting divorced. I think the way the judge might look at that is say, well, $400,000 is yours and $400,000 needs to go to your soon-to-be ex-spouse.
1: Mm.
0: And, you know, of course they don't want that because you don't want to ultimately have an ex-spouse owning the property. So probably the way I've seen this resolved is that one person might have to say, well, I'm going to take $400,000 of other assets and give that to my ex-spouse in exchange for keeping, mm-hmm, his $400,000 potential piece of this remainder interest.
1: Right. If you have it.
0: If you have it, right? I mean, that's kind of the issue. So, yeah, I don't have a definitive answer. I'm just trying to give you what I think might be...
1: Nothing good.
0: Some kind of at least a fair allocation or,
1: mm-hmm,
0: a fair way of resolving the matter. But boy, folks, that's a pothole.
1: Sure is.
0: So, speaking of potholes, don't do your planning like this. 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
3: Welcome back into The Legal Exchange with Todd Lutsky. I'm Susan Powers, a financial advisor with the Armstrong Advisory Group. And I'm joined, of course, by Todd Lutsky, a partner with the law firm of Cushing & Dolan with a master's in taxation. Todd, it's the end of the month, which I'm okay with this time because it's also the beginning of the summer.
4: Yeah, yay. I'm hoping.
3: Finally.
4: We didn't have a spring, so it'd be nice to have some summer.
3: So, last chance, your estate planning potholes to avoid guide.
4: Okay.
3: You know I love to do a rapid fire session.
4: Yeah, on the end of the month. That's a good
3: idea. I want to talk about all of the potholes that are in this guide.
4: Oh, great.
3: So, let's talk about what's the pothole if you rely on your will as your only estate plan.
4: And right, I'm going to give you a rapid fire answer.
3: Perfect.
4: A will does not avoid probate.
3: Mm-hmm.
4: A will does not reduce your estate tax liability. And a will does not protect assets from a nursing home. So a will is really a won't.
3: Okay. So it won't do anything for your estate taxes. It'll get your stuff where it wants to go eventually.
4: You're right.
3: Right.
4: I should have added the one benefit of the will.
3: One positive thing.
4: At least it directs where your assets go when you die.
3: You get to go to probate.
4: And you get to go
3: Isn't
4: to probate.
3: Isn't that fabulous?
4: And sometimes in many states.
3: And I don't think people understand the extent to which probate can be like a nine-month-long root canal.
4: It's 9 months is when a tax return is due. You actually have 12 months for the probate. You got to close that out.
3: Okay, so it's a year-long root canal.
4: Yeah, people confuse the 9 months with the probate, the tax filing deadline with the probate deadline.
3: And if you go down the path of creating a trust instead, whether it's revocable or irrevocable, as opposed to a will, you can check off all those boxes, right?
4: Yeah. So if you have the revocable or the irrevocable, well, there's a little bit of a difference. So the revocable is going to avoid the probate.
3: Mm-hmm.
4: It's going to check off estate tax reduction or possibly, in many cases, elimination.
3: Love that.
4: Estate taxes. It's going to provide probably a much better bloodline plan control from the grave that you could ever do with a will.
3: Mm-hmm.
4: And keeps you in complete control. But the irrevocable trust...
3: And no probate.
4: So I started with that. Eliminates probate. With the irrevocable trust, it avoids the probate.
3: Mm-hmm.
4: It can also reduce or, in most cases, some cases, eliminate federal and state estate taxes. Can also provide that control from the grave, asset protection for the children, divorce proofing as well. And it adds protecting assets from the nursing home after the five-year look-back period. So very similar things, both way better than a will.
3: Mm-hmm.
4: One just adding an additional level of benefits that the irrevocable trust provides that the revocable does not.
3: Perfect. Okay. The next one you have in here is creating a trust 10-plus years ago and assuming it still meets your goals and objectives.
4: Right. I'm older now. My assets might have grown or shrunk, depending on as the case may be. And maybe I did a revocable trust, and now I need to switch to an irrevocable trust. This is why reviewing your plan could be very important.
3: And it's all of those life events that can happen along the way.
4: Laws change. You know, you might need to check that. And the life event situation, yeah, you could lose a spouse.
3: Mm-hmm.
4: Now you need to, you know, zip back and say, what do I do? I've got one spouse who's died. What if I want to, you know, change residencies? You know, do I have to fix something there? What if I, you know, I've got a fiduciary who died. What if I want to fix that? Maybe now I've got a disabled beneficiary that I didn't have before.
3: So you need to do special needs trust planning.
4: Exactly, yeah. Right. A special needs trust comes up. Or
3: if you just want to change your mind.
4: Change your mind, yeah. I mean, there's so many things to think about. Remarriage, et cetera.
3: Yeah.
4: Folks, those are just some. We got more to get through, but these are all things listed in the Estate Planning Potholes Guide to Avoid. 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If you've not done your planning, this is a great guide to figure out, well, what should I be doing to make sure I don't have problems in the future. These are some things to avoid in creating your estate plan. 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And you can always go to Cushing Dolan PC, our Instagram page, for more information.
3: This is a big one.
4: Fire away.
3: Assuming your trust has been funded.
4: Oh, funded. Yeah, well.
3: That can be quite a downfall.
4: Yeah, please don't. That's probably the biggest mistake. I spent all this money. I did my planning. And you know what? Nothing is titled to the document.
3: And I know at Cushing and Dolan, you guys always move the real estate. And you prepare those deeds right when they're signing their trust. You work with advisors like us and others.
4: Absolutely.
3: To get those investment accounts in. But there are some things that the client has to do to get that funded.
4: There is. So if they're working with the attorney and the advisors, that's pretty easy. You know, we're going to send the trust over to the advisor. We're going to send the language, the verbiage that needs to go on the document. All they need to do is sign. Hopefully the advisor will say, here, sign here and put it in. We will have recorded the deeds for them. So that's all done. Homeowners insurance is a big one. You got to make, you know, lots of times we can't talk to the homeowners insurance people mm-hmm. right away. They have to get that ball rolling by talking with their agent to add the trust as an additional insured. So that's a that's a big one that many people overlook, right?
3: Yeah.
4: But please don't get that done. So, yeah, mostly everything can be done. Changing beneficiaries on IRAs, they can work with their advisor on that.
3: Mm-hmm.
4: Again, we'll give the verbiage. So
3: okay.
4: Please fund the trust.
3: Here's one that could be quite a surprise when you pass away is relocating from Massachusetts to an estate tax-free state like Florida or New Hampshire mm-hmm. and assuming your estate will not owe Massachusetts estate tax.
4: Yeah, folks, the best way to describe this is a seminar that I did a few years ago, actually a year ago, where I said the name of the seminar was, "So You Think You Changed Your Residency." Doesn't always work so well, folks. You got to make sure you take steps to make sure that Massachusetts is not going to tax you. The biggest step is if you become a non-resident but left property in Massachusetts, Massachusetts will tax you on real estate in Massachusetts as a non-resident. Be careful. Get that into an LLC in Massachusetts, extra mm-hmm. step. But by putting it in an LLC, you convert it to an intangible, and Massachusetts cannot tax non-residents on intangibles. They can tax residents on intangibles and tangibles. And intangibles like Fidelity account, a stock account.
3: Yeah.
4: They can't

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2: Hi, everyone. Mark Rosenthal with you on this Wednesday night. Here's what's happening. We are dealing with mainly clear and nice weather. Temperatures falling back into the upper 50s. Tomorrow and for Friday, a mixture of sun and clouds. It'll be hot, getting more humid. Temperatures near 90. The weekend will feature hot and buggy weather on Saturday with a chance of afternoon showers and storms. Chance of a rain situation and much cooler weather on Sunday. That's my forecast. I'm Mark Rosenthal.
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0: Hi, this is Chuck and Mike from the Armstrong Advisory Group, and our guide this month is on understanding required minimum distributions. Mike, every year there's a new group of people that gets faced with the fact that they have to take money out of retirement accounts at a certain age. What are the rules of the road?
16: Yeah, so for your own retirement accounts, and this is pretty universal now, the age used to be age 70 and a half. A lot of people have that number stuck in their mind. These days, if you were born in 1960 or later, the age you need to be focused on is the year in which you turn 75 years old. That is when your required minimum distribution from your traditional retirement plan or account is going to begin.
0: How much does someone have to take from that retirement account each year?
16: So it's based on your life expectancy at the time. Rounding, it's close to 4% in that first year. But by the time you're in your 90s, it's then approaching 10%. So it's a sliding scale. But again, this is all based on your own retirement account. And there are all sorts of complexities and ins and outs with this, so I don't want to oversimplify things. If you've got a 401k, that's different than having an IRA. If you inherited your retirement account from a loved one that wasn't your spouse, there's a whole series of other rules that will apply to you, and so it's complicated, and you need to focus.

0: oil. And I need to talk a little bit about U.S. stocks stalling, because it's pure poppycock that there's anything notable happening here. The reason why is, Paul, do you know the last day that the S&P 500 went down?
1: I would say about 9 or 10 days ago.
0: I know, but do you know the exact day?
1: I'm going to guess, let's see, before Memorial Day, we'll call it the 19th.
0: Wow, Paul got it. The 19th is the last day that the S&P 500 went down, which means that in the interim, if I use my superior counting skills, which are very advanced, we had 9 trading days in a row, because the market doesn't trade on Saturdays and Sundays, it doesn't trade on Memorial Day, but 9 trading days in a row where the S&P 500 went up. So, yeah, eventually you're going to have a day where it doesn't go up. And that day, maybe today, as the S&P is, you know, kind of trying to find its footing down, you know, a third to a half a percent. But, look, this thing could also rally before the end of the day as well. So I don't really care what the S&P 500 does on any given day, because in the long term, it's almost a 50-50 toss-up as to whether or not the S&P is positive or negative in any day. The stuff that drives it longer term, 3 months, 6 months, a year, 10 years, is can companies based in the United States make more money selling their stuff than they previously did? And over the 80-year track record of the S&P, that answer has come in with a resounding yes. Will there inevitably be a time in American history where that's not the case? Sure, but it hasn't happened really for the last 80 years, aside from a few brief periods where you had, you know, a decade of, you know, no to slow earnings growth. So, yeah, U.S. stocks are stalling a little bit here. This is the market, you know, saying, okay, maybe we've gotten a little, you know, out of whack on this, and we need to pause. Now, if you want to talk about my concerns about the Middle East and oil and the energy crisis, quite honestly, if you've been listening for the last 3 months, you've heard all them. We've got some real oil inventory issues that are going to be cropping up in the U.S., starting in probably 6 to 8 weeks. The early effects might be felt, you know, 2 to 3 weeks from now. But the second half of the summer has potentially some ugly stuff happening from an energy pricing perspective. But I also got to tell you, Paul, that the market hasn't cared about oil prices in about 2 months. And I'm not about to say it's going to start caring about it today.
1: Yeah, really what we've seen is the market sort of rally around what was a very good Q1 in terms of the earnings numbers that we saw, anywhere from, I think it was 27 to 28% year-over-year earnings growth for the S&P 500, best since Q4 of 21. Now, Mike was making the point yesterday, some of those gains that were largely attributable to the big guys, the Googles, the Amazons, etc., came from some private investments that they had. So you can nitpick them a little bit, but it was a very good earnings quarter. However you look at it, if you expand out the sectors beyond tech, which was driving a lot of it, we did see earnings growth in other areas as well. Only, I believe, two sectors that were not tremendous in terms of earnings growth or slightly negative. So that's the backdrop that we find ourselves in. Is it seems like, Chuck, every single day there is a company now in the tech sector that's jumping 25-30%. Some of those, and we'll get into it later in the program, some of those because of growth in earnings and revenue projections, others because of perhaps some speculation that's bubbled into the market. But when I've talked with clients, there's kind of these two stories that you can play out. One is the concerns that you can have with inflation, oil prices, the issues, the geopolitical issues between the U.S. and Iran war. But the other sort of counter side of it with the market is we've seen a great, robust earnings season. Consumer spending has continued to be relatively resilient, and we've got a labor market that heading into the year was probably a big concern. Now, with all the data that we've got, and we'll get more of it on Friday with the jobs report for the month of May, it appears to be in a pretty good place, not humming on all cylinders like it was in the glory days of 22 and 23, but certainly stable and lesser concerns there. So it's the inflation story versus the earnings growth story in terms of what we're seeing in the markets today.
0: Yeah, I think that's fair. And look, if you want to talk about, you know, market mechanics and things like that, there are some things that you look at in markets and you're like, guys, this can't continue forever because it's it,

0: it's kind of a little problematic. I mean, you have things now that the Philly Semiconductor Index has now, at one point today, it's not there right now just because it's come back a little bit. It's now doubled since the start of April. Here's what I can tell you. The Philly Semiconductor Index is not going to double every 2 months for the rest of our lives. That is unsustainable. Other things that are unsustainable, S&P 500 one-month correlations. So how much do the stocks within the index correlate with each other in terms of how they're moving? They're basically at all-time lows, which is the reason why you've had relatively little volatility in the index. It's this rotation that's happening under the surface from certain parts of the index into others, basically from everywhere into semiconductors. If you take a look at the one-month performance for the S&P 500, it's a whole bunch of green for semiconductors. And the only other stuff that is like a nice bright green is either, you know, weird idiosyncratic things like, you know, Eli Lilly had a new GLP-1 drug that went through a successful trial, mm-hmm. so they're up, 12% in the last month. Morgan Stanley and Goldman Sachs, hey, good, you're underwriting the SpaceX deal. Okay, I get that.
1: A couple more to come, probably.
0: Honeywell's doing a spin-off of a quantum computing thing. Okay, like, that makes sense. AppLovin is basically, rallying along with software now in the last month, but it's pretty much semis are sucking up all the oxygen and nothing else really has room to go anywhere. Even other, Mag 7 names like Amazon. Amazon's down 6% in the last month now. Tesla's up 8. Meta's flat. Google's down 5. Even Google has like semiconductor stuff inside it. And it's all going to memory. Micron's up 80% in the last month. AMD's up 55%. Qualcomm, no one's even paid attention to Qualcomm for 25 years. They're 42% in the last month. Like, what do you do with that? Can't really do anything with it. Dell. No one's paid any attention to Dell since 1999. It's up 92% in the last month. SanDisk, a company that no one even knew existed last year. SanDisk is up. This is actually the wildest one. SanDisk stock in the last 12 months has gone from $43 a share to $1,700.
1: Woo!
0: Wow. And this is the stuff that, again, I'm not saying that imminent collapse is happening here. I am very much, I am the person who 6 weeks ago said, hey, if you want to consider the bullish path for markets, the bullish path is stocks get back to their 2022 multiples. It's just that earnings growth has gone up since we, last were at those. And that's how you get to S&P 7500. We're at S&P 7600 now.
1: Mm-hmm.
0: And I'm sure a lot of people are like, Chuck, that's never going to happen. No, you got to hold two views in your head at the same time. Gas prices are a huge pain for a ton of families and businesses out there right now. But it doesn't matter to S&P 500 earnings yet. Maybe it will at some point. Maybe it won't. But you can complain about gas prices and still see what's happening with earnings projections and earnings growth and say these two things, at least for now,
1: can coexist.
0: Yeah. Maybe eventually we get to a point where they can't if gas prices go, crazy high or just stay elevated for an extended period. But at this point, these two things are coexisting. One final point. The second part of that headline, U.S. stocks stall as Middle East flare-ups lift oil. If you didn't see what happened overnight, basically the U.S. struck some installations on an island off the coast of Iran, not Hormuz Island or what's the Karg Island, the big Iranian export hub. And Iran responded by launching a bunch of ballistic missiles at Saudi Arabia and Kuwait, some of which actually, if you look at the footage out of the Kuwaiti airport, pretty significant damage to one of the terminals there I don't know if it was a drone or it's probably a drone given the size that caused some real significant damage there. if y'all are listening, if you

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1: Piece in Bloomberg. Treasuries eye biggest drop in 2 weeks on Fed rate hike bets. Yeah, the 10-year Treasury is down a whole now only 2 basis points at this point. I got to tell you, 2 basis points on the 10-year Treasury is not worth writing a piece on.
2: Agreed. It's not even reached the highs that we saw, you know, a week, 2 weeks ago on the 19th. So there is not a lot to chew on with that.
1: Consider me unimpressed by the move in Treasuries. What I do want to talk about, piece in the Boston Globe. Boston is, I don't know if it's the city of Boston or if it's, no, it's a state representative who has proposed statewide legislation that would allow Massachusetts cities to authorize bars to remain open until 3 a.m., an hour later than 2 a.m., during the duration of the World Cup. And it's getting all kinds of different pushback from, you know, one bartender, quote, an extra 2 hours is a lot to put on the staff. Another one saying, hey, you know, Boston is already a drunk city. The extra hours aren't going to do anything but cause more trouble. If I know anything about sports, the people are very passionate about them, and that mixed with alcohol brings fights and aggression. So a few things on this. First, I learned very, very early in my college experience that nothing good happens after 2 a.m.
2: I thought you might drop that one.
1: Okay.
2: Like, I thought you might.
1: Nothing.
2: That's such a common one that comes up with this. Okay.
1: Got to be honest. Nothing good happens after 2 a.m. Yes, like, this will undoubtedly lead to more fights, more DUIs. Like, you can, like, basically say this will lead to more problems. I'm not debating that. What I am debating is, it's the World Freaking Cup. And, I don't know, keeping bars open for one extra hour is not going to make the state melt, okay?
2: Yeah.
1: Like, it's not going to cause, like, you know, it's just not. Anyone who wants to be drinking during the World Cup at 3 a.m., is going to be anyways, whether they're at home, at a friend's house, at a bar, wherever it may be. I'm also pretty sure that the one guy who complained about, oh, like, I'm going to get home from working too late because, like, that 1 hour difference is going to mean the difference between going to bed at 4 a.m. and 5 a.m.
2: Like, you're almost nocturnal at that point anyway.
1: I don't know. Like, right, your sleep schedule's already horribly messed up.
2: Right.
1: So,
2: and the other piece here that I'm looking at, the scheduling, so the latest games that you're going to see are on the West Coast are 10 o'clock starts, if you're looking at different, like,
1: they
2: Friday and Saturday.
1: They finish at midnight.
2: So that's where I'm going with this, is like, okay, so the game ends at midnight, and let's be real, you know, South Korea versus Czechia, which I guess that's the Czech Republic. Why does ESPN have it like that?
1: Because that's what the country's called.
2: Well, I like Czech Republic better, but anyway.
1: It's not the Czech Republic.
2: Okay, noted. Who's going to be clamoring to stay at the bars till 3 a.m.? Because that's the 10 p.m. matchup on a particular, the Thursday, June 11th. The other one, Sweden versus Tunisia on Sunday, June 14th, also at 10 p.m. I just don't know. Perhaps there's going to be an influx of a lot of visitors from those countries, and maybe they'll want to stay out to the bars till 3 a.m. But to your point, just not so sure that it's going to cause such unbridled chaos here in the Boston area.
1: Well, here's the other thing. Again, this is legislation to allow cities to authorize their bars to stay open.
2: Bars don't have to do it.
1: Bars, A, don't have to do it.
2: Mm-hmm.
1: B, cities don't have to do it. This is just like if you want to. But I also want to point out that when you look at... I pulled a list of bar closing times by state. Do you guys know that Alaska lets bars stay open until 5 a.m.?
2: That sounds fitting.
1: Most
2: what
1: other states,
2: you do in the winter there?
1: The vast majority of other states, I figured Boston would be, like, you know, very, you know, puritanical about
2: yeah.
1: this. Most other states are 2 a.m.
2: Okay.
1: There are actually a handful that are sooner. Mississippi closes at midnight, except for Clay County, which I'm guessing encompasses some major city. Maybe it's Oxford. Maybe, like,
2: yeah.
1: I don't know. But it's pretty much, like, statewide, 2 a.m. is the norm. New York City is 4 a.m., but that's a carve-out within New York.

0: Boston.
1: It happens all over Massachusetts.
2: Can you tie my shoes?
1: In every home and every community.
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12: All right, there's a lot of red on the board. It's Wednesday, 10:34 a.m. The Dow Jones is off by 0.67% or 342 points. The S&P 500 is off a third of a percent or 27 points. NASDAQ is down just under half a percent or 116 points. Meanwhile, oil is up 1.2%, 1.26%. Natural gas is up a quarter of a percent. Gold is off by nearly a percent, and silver is off by over 2.2%. Palo Alto Networks is down 6%. Palo Alto posted stronger than expected revenue guidance for its current quarter and lifted its full year revenue guidance. The company also posted fiscal third quarter adjusted earnings of 80.

0: $0.85 per share on $3 billion in revenue, beating the earnings of $0.80 and $2.94 billion in revenue that analysts had expected. Marvell Technology is up another 8% today, just the day after it posted its best day ever, where it jumped 32%. Macy's shares are down or off by about 0.5% after it posted its strongest first quarter growth in 4 years. Revenue also came in above estimates at $4.68 billion compared to analysts' expectations of $4.61 billion. The company also hiked its full-year outlook. And finally, video game retailer GameStop is up 7.4% after it reported adjusted earnings of 30 cents per share in the first quarter. That was above analysts polled by FactSet's estimates of for 16 in earnings per share. Revenue also rose 14% from a year ago. I am Ben Kitchen, and that was Wall Street Watch.
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2: As promised, Todd Lutsky now joins us for Ask Todd. We got the phone lines wide open at 888-205-2263. That's the number to call to ask Todd your estate planning questions live on air right now. 888-205-2263. Remember, we can only get through 2 to 3 of your questions, so get calling early to make sure you get your opportunity to ask Todd your estate planning questions. 888-205-2263. Mr. Lutsky, how are you doing today?
3: I am never better. How are you?
2: I'm good. Have you you happen to see the new Mortal Kombat film?
3: Mortal Kombat, no.
2: Do you know it's actually based on a Scandinavian church song?
3: No way I would know that.
2: To finish him.
3: Oh, yeah, to finish him.
2: Yeah.
3: I get it.
2: Yeah. Todd, I want to talk a little bit about trusts, because I keep hearing about all kinds of different trusts, and I'm wondering if you can give us just a general breakdown of the taxonomy, like what kinds of different trusts exist in general that most people may consider at some point in their estate planning.
3: Yeah, so we've broken it down now. I'm going to think there's about 8 that seem to come up all the time. And I say 8, you might say, well, that's a big number. But folks, remember, always people ask me, they probably ask you, Chuck, you know, what if I Google trusts and if I Google the word irrevocable trust? Well, you know how many hits you're going to get? Right? Millions.
2: Quite a few.
3: So it's confusing because there's different kinds of trusts out there. But again, not every trust is for everybody. It's your situation, your family dynamics, your net worth, your overall asset structure dictates what kind of trust is right for you. So let's start with that backdrop. That said, most people would think about a regular revocable family trust. This is the, you know, people that are probably 60 and under, you know, just doing estate planning, wanting to take care of the family, avoid probate, reduce taxes, provide a nice bloodline family, you know, distribution for the family. Yeah, pretty much basic. As we get a little older, maybe say 60 plus, and we start thinking about protecting assets from the nursing home, if you add that component to the mix, well, then you might be shifting over to the Medicaid irrevocable trust. Mm-hmm. So that's a different animal altogether. Doing everything the revocable trust does, but adding nursing home protection. Well, what about people who might have a little larger estate and own a life insurance policy, say a $2-4 million life insurance policy? You don't think about those a lot, but dying owning that in your name makes it an estate taxable item. Well, I don't want it to be estate taxable.

0: saw this morning for January were slightly higher than expectations, but I would say within a rounding error of overall expectations for what we would see from the headline numbers. So let's start right there. Headline inflation up 0.5% month over month. I believe expectations were for a 0.4% increase. Year over year, 6.4% year over year. So a decline from last month, but again, slightly hotter than was anticipated, I believe.
1: Yeah, I think we'd been lulled into a sense in markets, not us, just collectively.

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9: Still got a little room on the phone lines at 888-205-2263. 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Live on air right now. Again, that phone number is 888-205-2263. We've got Cindy in Central Mass. Cindy, what is your question for Todd Lutsky?
10: Good morning. My husband and I are in our mid-60s. We do have wills, and we do not have a trust. I didn't know if a trust is absolutely necessary.
11: Well, that's a really a great question, because so many people, this is going to help so many other listeners. You know, how do we get started? But by the way, the guide that we're giving away will be a great start for you, so you should get that. But this is

0: I need to trust? And then more than that, what kind of trust do I need? So let me ask you a couple of follow-up questions, Cindy. So you're married. You're in your 60s. Do you have children?
1: Yeah.
0: Any grandchildren?
1: Yeah.
0: Okay, great. And then a lot of this is driven by the size of your estate. So I'm just going to ask round numbers, like Massachusetts estate tax exemption is $2 million each, which is $4 million combined. Is your estate over that if you add up all the assets?
1: No.
0: Including real estate, money, life insurance, investments, etc.? No.
1: No.
0: Okay. Are we over the $2 million, which is the $1 million Massachusetts, or which is the one estate tax exemption for a single person?
1: Yeah.
0: Okay, so we're somewhere between
1: right.
0: the two.
1: Right above. Yeah.
0: Great. That's good enough. Somewhere between the two and the four, right? So at this point, my last question would be, obviously, you don't want to pay any estate taxes. So if you creep over the $2 million, a trust is needed. You ask, do I need one? Well, if one of your objectives is I want to avoid paying anything to Massachusetts when we die, a trust, even a simple revocable trust, will allow you to shelter $4 million from estate taxes. So even if you creep up, values go up, and you end up dying with $2.5 or $3 million by the time you pass away, no estate taxes. So that would be important, and that would give you a revocable trust. However, you might also want to think about, as I always tell people, 60 and over, it's sort of the time I ask the question, not that I think you're going there, but if protecting these assets down the road from the nursing home is on your list, well, then another type of trust would be needed. Instead of the revocable trust, we might do an irrevocable trust, which will keep you in control of your assets and enjoying them, but starting a five-year waiting period so that 5 years from now, the assets in the trust will not only be sheltered from probate, eliminating your estate tax, much like the revocable trust does, but also protecting them from the cost of nursing home care, and then finally providing some kind of a bloodline plan for your family. So that would be where I would address your question, and you fit into one of those two categories. Which one is really up to you and your own family objectives? But to quickly answer the question now, yes, I think you are in a situation where a trust, revocable or irrevocable, would be, I think, very, very helpful. So, folks, this is a great question because the guide this month, brand new for the month, we're giving away top 8 estate planning trusts to go. We've added to it, actually. It went up where there's more common trusts that I wanted to add to this, so it's been fully updated. This would be right for people like Cindy, anybody who hasn't done their planning. Which one of these trusts is right? The revocable, the irrevocable? Do I have a special needs child? Do I need a situation where I have a pool trust maybe I want to use, or do I have a nominee realty trust? What, or do I have life insurance? How do I handle that? Different kinds of trusts, folks. If you haven't done your planning, this will get you started. If you've done your planning and you're thinking, geez, I want to switch, then you can shift and get the guide and learn about irrevocable trusts. 866-848-5699 or LegalExchangeShow.com. 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
2: Todd, I got another one for you here. Let's go to Michael in Boston. Michael, what is your question for Todd Lutsky?
3: Good morning. I was debating doing an irrevocable trust with assets around $5 million and a dislike for thieving nursing homes. Mm-hmm. I'd rather die than go in one.
0: Mm-hmm.
3: I value there doesn't seem to be a tax advantage for a single person.
0: Mm.
3: But I think the tipping point is you're on radio a lot, but you never mention what it costs to do a simple irrevocable trust, Mr. Lusky.
0: So
3: the round cost of doing the trust, or do you do it
0: hourly?
3: Trick.
0: Yeah,
3: free.
0: No. So, no, and I think in your case, actually, the example, and again, I think, do you even need one, right? That's the first question. Are you single with kids or no kids?
3: None.
0: No kids. So if you have no children and you're single and you don't have a lot of loved ones you need to –

0: November.
1: Yeah.
0: And I was told that, you know, I got to take care of all the stuff first before I can do anything. But thing is, you know, I don't know how to get rid of everything.
1: Well, again,
0: you know, like my IRAs.
1: I don't know who you met with, but you're right. An IRA you can't get rid of. It's a huge income tax if you do it. So that's a problem. But other assets like houses and money and so forth, you can put them into the irrevocable trust to protect them from the nursing home and for your child, ultimately. I wouldn't give things away to your child at the moment. I think keeping things, you know, away from the children and owned by you or controlled by you before you die is better from a tax perspective and a control perspective. So I would say keep those. But gold coins themselves, I don't know how you retitle a gold coin to a trust. So that would be something that maybe you check with a coin dealer that understands how to actually retitle a gold coin to a trust. Maybe throw it in a safety deposit box and make the safety deposit box owned by the trust. Maybe that's a way of doing it. I don't really have the answer to that. So that's the biggest issue there. But please don't just give everything away. And that's what I hear, you know, that you might be leaning towards. That would not be right. And I think that's the best we can do.
2: Mr. Lutsky, thank you so much for joining us today.
1: Thank you. Always a pleasure.
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2: 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Other times you're like, man, what the heck were you people doing that allowed them such easy access? We got one of those coming up in Hour 2. You don't want to miss it. Quick break. Hour 2 coming up in a bit.

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